And there you go with Kate Wolfe and Green Eyes from her album Give Yourself to Love. This is The Back Porch with Al Canola right here at Michiana's NPR station, 88.1 WVPE. And I am featuring Kate Wolfe as my featured artist of the night. Three-song set ending with a Kate Wolfe song. We'll keep doing that all night here till Bud Johnson comes along at 10 o'clock. And also, of course, trying to honor the late Dolly Parton as best I can here. I've got a couple more tracks to play that are related to Dolly, but she doesn't sing either one of these. One of them is one of her most famous songs, however. And so we'll keep that up, and then we'll just move on to continuing to feature Kate Wolfe the rest of the evening. So at our next set, we lead off with Shania Twain with a little help from Alison Krauss. And they will be singing, Shania will be singing Coat of Many Colors. She does a great job on it. So we'll enjoy that Dolly Parton classic song. Then we'll hear from Emily Scott Robinson and, of course, then Kate Wolfe. Here's Shania Twain with Alison Krauss backing her up, Coat of Many Colors.

0: Once again, our featured artist, Kate Wolf, with Give Yourself to Love, which is the title track from that particular album. Before that, Emily Scott Robinson gave us The Fairest View from her album Appalachia, and Shania Twain and Alison Krauss started the set with the Dolly Parton song Coat of Many Colors from Just Because I'm a Woman. All of that here on the back porch at 88.1 WVPE, your NPR station.
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3: How strong is the evidence in a 30-year-old murder case? A man is accused of killing the rapper Tupac Shakur in 1996, and we hear about the closing arguments on the next Morning Edition from NPR News.

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1: All right, and at 8:18 and 22 seconds, we'll do the second and final reading of our acoustic music calendar here, bringing you up to date on acoustic music happenings all around our broadcast area. That starts out with the Tri-State Bluegrass Festival that's going on Thursday through Sunday this week, the Labor Day weekend, of course. That's at Kendallville in the Noble County Fairgrounds. And then also on Thursday, September the 3rd, Dan Tominski is going to be at the Bluegate Theater in Shipshewana. Moving to Saturday the 5th, Return to Normal will be playing the Culver Farmers Market from 9 a.m. to 1 p.m. And also on the 5th, Kennedy's Kitchen is going to be at the Blueberry Festival in Plymouth at 5 p.m. 1 week from today, Sunday the 6th, Kennedy's Kitchen moves to the Y Art Festival. That's on Curia Trail in South Bend, and they play at 3 p.m. And also on Sunday the 6th, Anna Hagen will be playing at the Chicory Cafe in downtown South Bend at noon. Well, looking at the next set of tunes, we have a world premiere of a local artist's song. It's something that was just written basically within the last couple of days. You'll be able to tell that from the final verse. And we're going to listen to that. Then we'll hear from Burden Street and finally Kate Wolf, again, of course, is our featured artist. So this is Dave Van Dyke of the Van Dyke Review. He's from Buchanan, and he wrote this one called Broken.
2: I know a boy around town, just about 15.

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Kate Wolfe and another one of her many much-covered songs, Desert Wind, from her album Give Yourself to Love. Before that, Bird and Street gave us The Sun in Colorado from the album Love Circles Round, and Dave Van Dyke of the Van Dyke Review gave us a new single called Broken. This is The Back Porch with Al Canola right here at 88.1 WVPE, Michiana's NPR station. And we haven't talked about the weather for a little bit. It's going to be hot and humid this week. Right now it's 70 degrees, and there could be an occasional raindrop out there still, but mostly it's done. It's supposed to be mostly cloudy tonight with a low around 70. Then tomorrow, partly sunny and hot with a high of 90, with an heat index of around 95. Then it just gets worse. Monday night, partly cloudy, 72. Tuesday, mostly sunny and hot, a high of 92, and I think upper 90s for the heat index. Wednesday, sunny and hot with a high near 95 and a 100-degree heat index. Thursday, mostly sunny with a high of 89. See how it's cooling down. And then Friday, mostly sunny, 87. Saturday, mostly sunny, 85. And some chances of rain start to crop up around the weekend. We'll have to see how that develops. So anyway, summer is not going easily. It's not going at all right now. It is going to be very uncomfortable here, especially in the middle of the week. So be prepared for that. All right. Next set of tunes includes Crow's Pasture, Dave and Christy, and then, of course, Kate Wolfe. Crow's Pasture is first from the album Slow It Down. Let's listen to Mercy Now.

0: My featured artist, Kate Wolf. That hot lead on the break was Nina Gerber on the guitar. That was Picture Puzzle and came from the album Lines on the Paper. Before that, Dave and Christy gave us Soapbox Soliloquy from their album The Chickadees. By the way, I learned recently that Christy was a, for the Radio City Music Hall. She was a Rockette once upon a time. Interesting. And Crow's Pasture started that set with Mercy Now from their album Slow It Down. All of that here on the back porch with your host, Al Canola, at 88.1 WVPE, Michiana's NPR station.
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3: 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From Taos, New Mexico, Eliza Gilkison. From Gothenburg, Sweden, singer-songwriter Jose Gonzalez. 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
0: Our next set includes my buddy Dennis Warner from Minnesota. He's going to lead off the set. Then we'll hear from Front Range and, of course, then Kate Wolf. Here's Dennis Warner from the album Pilot Me. This is called Potter's Wheel.

Kate Wolf, and that was obviously before the internet. Everybody's looking for the same thing, and that's from the album Lines on the Paper. Front Range before that with Forever by My Side from the album Back to Red River, and Dennis Warner kicked off the set with Potter's Wheel from his album Pilot Me. This is The Back Porch with Al Canola right here at 88.1 WVPE, your NPR station, and Bob and Sarah Amos are ready to go here, as well as Doug Spears and the Florida Cracker Collective. I'll explain that in a second. And then, of course, Kate Wolf again to end the set. The Florida Crackers were cattle herders that had long whips, and the whips cracked. And so they became known as Crackers, and that is where Doug got the name for the backup band that he uses on his brand new album. Anyway, to start the set, here's father and daughter Bob and Sarah Amos, and You Don't Have to Tell Me.

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Ah, yes. Kate Wolf, my featured artist for the night, In China or a Woman's Heart, and that's from her album Poet's Heart. Doug Spears and the Florida Cracker Collective gave us When the Hummingbirds Return from his album Blacktop Road. And they don't need to return right now. They're all over the place, but they'll be leaving in a month or so. Bob and Sarah Amos kicked off the set with You Don't Have to Tell Me from their album Ever Onward. All of that here on the back porch at 88.1 WVPE, your NPR station. Well, Gathering Time is coming up next, and then Jasper Leepak, and of course, then again, Kate Wolf. Gathering Time is first from the album Old Friends. Let's listen to the Janis Ian classic, At 17.

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1: Well, thank you, Kate. Kate Wolf, a friend of mine from her album Close to You. Jasper Leepak before that with I Am Human from her album So Strong. And Gathering Time began the set with Janice Ian's song At 17 from the album Old Friends. This is The Back Porch with Al Canola right here at 88.1 WVPE.
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1: Next up is Ann Arbor's own Jim Beiser, followed by John Hartford, and then, of course, Kate Wolf. Here's Jim Beiser from the album About Time. This is called Dreamland.

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0: Kate Wolf, the last song she ever recorded before she passed away from leukemia at the young age of 44. Rising of the Moon from her last album, The Wind Blows Wild. John Hartford before that with Your Long Journey from Gumtree Canoe. And Jim Beiser began the set with Dreamland from something called About Time.
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2: How strong is the evidence in a 30-year-old murder case? A man is accused of killing the rapper Tupac Shakur in 1996, and we hear about the closing arguments on the next Morning Edition from NPR News.

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1: Something called Big Sky Company, which is a gathering of Annie Bacon, Dave Boutette, Mike Ward, and others. And they put out a single recently that we're going to play for you. Then we'll hear from the Kennedys and then, of course, Kate Wolf. Here's Big Sky Company with Walk Up This Hill.

From her Back Roads album, that was Kate Wolf with Sitting on the Porch. The Kennedys before that with something called Without Us from their new album Smoke Tree. And Big Sky Company gave us Walk Up This Hill from a single they just put out. All of that here on the back porch with Al Canola at 88.1 WVPE, Michiana's NPR station. Let's continue on with our music. Here's Kieran Kane and Raina Gellert and Back Where We Belong.

Yeah, that's a perfect song to end the tribute to Dolly Parton and the feature of Kate Wolf. These times we're living in, we've only got these times we're living in. Ain't it the truth? Anyway, that's from Kate's album, Give Yourself to Love. Patty and Craig from Milwaukee gave us Look to the Moon from their album of the same title. And that set began with Kieran Kane and Raina Gellert and Back Where We Belong from the album The Flowers That Bloom in Spring. Well, this is The Back Porch. I'm your host, Al Canola, and you're listening to Michiana's NPR station, 88.1 WVPE and WVPE HD1, Elkhart South Bend, and online at WVPE.org. Well, as Norm and I continue are sometimes alternating. I've been on for two Sundays in a row, but Norm will be back here next Sunday. I will be back 2 weeks from tonight as we go through the way that we alternate our shows. I hope that you'll stay tuned for Bud Johnson. He's coming up here in just a couple of minutes with Acoustic Accents. He has a great show, and I think that you'll enjoy that. If you haven't listened, it's a lot like The Back Porch, and we're really pleased to present that every Sunday night following The Back Porch. In the meantime, yes, there's that music. Folks, this is Al Canola. It's really a pleasure to be doing this show. I hope that you'll be with me 2 weeks from tonight, that you'll join Norm next Sunday night. In the meantime, I hope that you'll be good to yourself. I hope that you'll be good to others. I hope that you'll stay safe. Please, above all, I hope that you will be kind. Good night, everybody.

Coming to you from the end of the road, it's Alaska's showcase for great music, Acoustic Accents. Hi, folks, and thanks so much for tuning in. As always, it's a real pleasure to have you along. We're kicking things off this week with some outstanding string band music from the Arcadian Wild, Mr. Sun and the Last Rebel. From there, we'll hear fresh tracks from Rachel Sumner and Traveling Light and Scott Cook, along with a life-affirming classic from folk icon Janicean. Later in the hour, we'll explore the folk roots side of Americana with music from Leroy Stagger, the Honey Dewdrops, and Tim O'Brien, before wrapping things up with a terrific set of cover songs from the Dead South, Stillhouse Junkies, and Old Crow Medicine Show. There's a little something for everybody this week, and it's all coming up right here on Acoustic Accents. As promised, from their new record, Make It Out Alive, here's the Arcadian Wild.

That was The Last Revel with Solid Gone. It's from the Minnesota band's latest release, Gone for Good. Before that, we heard from four exceptional musicians who performed together as Mr. Sun. Anchored by legendary fiddler Daryl Anger, the band also features Joe Walsh on mandolin, Grant Gordy on guitar, and Aidan O'Donnell on bass. We listen to the track Shiva, and that's from their outstanding new album, The Idea Guys. And we open this week's program with the Arcadian Wild and Spinnin', a wonderful track from their new release, Make It Out Alive. Coming up next, we'll hear from one of folk music's true icons as Janice Ian reminds us that even life's setbacks can lead us exactly where we're meant to be. And Scott Cook will deliver some thoughtful commentary on the world at large. But first, here's a brand new song from Rachel Sumner and Traveling Light.

I got friends who live in cities with brew pubs and bike lanes, who like sweet tattoos and foreign films and ancient grains, who seek out the finest, frothiest flat whites and macchiatos, who eat cheese made out of cashews and CBD gelatos. And I got friends who live in small towns, who like to shoot at deer, who like dogs that like working, who like beer.

I got friends who give their kids names like Kai and Leaf and Arlo, who feel like their fellow grown-ups failed the grown-ups of tomorrow. And I got friends who give their kids names like Colton and Shelby, who think raising them to respect the flag and their elders is healthy. I got friends who go to seminars and ayahuasca retreats, who might spill their deepest secrets to the kindred souls they meet. And I got friends who don't say a lot, but mean everything they say, who believed every word of scripture till their daughter turned out gay. And we're gonna need a big

the left, I love was punk rock, class struggle, and world peace. Now it's greenwashing and obsessing about the finer points of speech. As if making us use cardboard straws would somehow solve the problem. As if it matters less why people are homeless than what we choose to call them. And I could be wrong, but I imagine it was with less of a smirk that our grandpas fought the fascists and built all the public works. Back when unions gave us weekends, faced the bosses and their thugs. How come now it seems so joyless, censorious, and smug? We're gonna need a

how about conservative? Didn't that used to mean careful and considered rather than racing to sell our inheritance off to the highest bidder? Is there something wrong with public parks, libraries, and post offices? Or caring more about people's health than big pharma?

finishing up that set, it was Janice Ian with Life Is Never Wrong. It's from her 2006 release, Folk Is the New Black. Before that, we heard from the insightful Canadian troubadour Scott Cook with A Bigger Tent. It's from his latest release, Troubadourly Yours. And we opened the set with Rachel Sumner and Traveling Light. I first met Rachel when she was a member of the now-defunct New England band Twisted Pine. It's really great to see her back out front leading a trio that includes fiddler Kate Wallace and bassist Mike Siegel. We heard When I Was a Cowboy. That's from their new EP, Yodelay. When we come back,

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Finishing up that set, it was Tim O'Brien with When You Pray, Move Your Feet. You'll find that song on Tim's recording, He Walked On. Before that, we heard the Baltimore-based duo, The Honey Dewdrops, with Going Rate, a standout track from their 2019 album, Anyone Can See. Also in the mix, it was the beloved Canadian singer-songwriter, producer, and storyteller, Leroy Stagger, with Fiddler's Daughter, as from his latest release, Pilgrimage. And during the break, we heard an instrumental from Joel Fafard with a song title I love. It's called Face Down in the Rhubarb, and is from his album, And Another Thing. If you have questions about anything you heard on today's show, or if you'd like a copy of the playlist, I'd love to hear from you. Just send an email to info@acousticaccents.com. Be sure to include today's program number. It's 2635. And be sure to let us know where you're listening from. Whether it's over the airwaves or online, it's always great to connect. All right, let's have a little fun with some cover songs. We'll begin with a fresh take on a tune originally recorded by the indie folk rock band The Decemberists. Here's The Dead South with Rocks in the Box.

That was Old Crow Medicine Show with their take on one of the defining songs of the 1960s, Stephen Stills' For What It's Worth. Since Buffalo Springfield first recorded the song in 1966, it has been covered at least 160 times by artists spanning virtually every genre. You'll find Old Crow's version on their new album, Union Made. Before that, Stillhouse Junkies put a rootsy spin on the Dire Straits classic Walk of Life. The Colorado trio recently released their version as a standalone single. And we kicked off the set with another new single from the Dead South. It was their rendition of Colin Melroy's Rocks in the Box. Well, that's just about all the time we have for this week's program. Before we go, here's one more from one of folk music's enduring voices. Here to wrap things up, it's Jonathan Edwards.

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1: How strong is the evidence in a 30-year-old murder case? A man is accused of killing the rapper Tupac Shakur in 1996, and we hear about the closing arguments on the next Morning Edition from NPR News.

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1: I'm pointing the finger at the authorities, saying that a boat sinking so quickly after leaving the port is an indication that the boat was unsafe and that the authorities lacked the oversight to recognize that quickly enough.
2: Many thanks for giving us all those updates. Tom Cleaver, chief reporter at the Cyprus Mail, joining us from the capital, Nicosia. This is Newsday from the BBC World Service. 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
6: This is Newsday from the BBC World Service with Anne Sawyer in Nairobi and Andrew Peach in London.
2: Tensions are high in Niger after an apparent mutiny by soldiers threatened the country's military government.
6: Now, as Nepal prepares mass burial sites for people killed in Wednesday's floods, we'll hear from the head teacher who saved the lives of hundreds of pupils.
2: And we'll hear from one of the first female military pilots in Botswana. But first, this news.
7: BBC News with David Harper. American forces have struck two Iranian launchers on a small island in the Strait of Hormuz. The US Navy said they were preparing to fire rockets. Iran's Revolutionary Guard said the strike had killed and injured several Iranians. The guards later fired ballistic missiles at two US-operated air bases in Jordan in retaliation. President Trump has threatened to report a journalist to television regulators because of the way she covered Republican Party primaries. Kristen Welker, who works for NBC, had said that Mr. Trump had mixed results when it came to candidates he personally endorsed. The Chinese authorities have begun tightly controlling social media posts on Wednesday's flash floods in the border region between Tibet and Nepal. One person has been detained after suggesting 500 people may have died in the disaster. China's official count is 16 dead. The acting governor of Russia's Belgorod region near the border with Ukraine says a missile attack killed two people and injured another 16. He said a commercial facility in the city of Belgorod was hit and several warehouses were on fire. The president of Algeria, Abdelmadjid Tebboune, said he wants to reinstate the death penalty for arsonists after forest fires killed at least 12 people last week. More than 100 wildfires were recorded in recent days. Pacific leaders have gathered in Palau for the annual Pacific Islands Forum, but four prime ministers of Fiji, Vanuatu, Samoa and the Solomon Islands and the Kiribati president will, for various reasons, not attend in person. The US Park Service says 15 people remain unaccounted for after a flash flood in the Grand Canyon forced the evacuation of dozens of campers and hikers. A torrent of water swept away large boulders, footbridges and other debris. The World Nomad Games are opening in Kyrgyzstan later today. The games feature traditional sports from nomadic cultures, including horseback wrestling and archery, falconry and coke burrow or headless goat carcass polo. BBC News.
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6: Hello, welcome to Newsday on the BBC World Service with Anne Soy in Nairobi and Andrew Peach in London.
7: On the way, the Sudanese military government lifts a 2-year curfew and state of emergency in Khartoum.
6: And the death toll in Nepal's devastating flood disaster rises above 900, with thousands still missing.
7: And we're going to look at the impact of the trade tariffs between the US and Canada on businesses. 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
8: BBC News with David Harper. American forces have struck 2 Iranian launchers on a small island in the Strait of Hormuz. The US Navy said they were preparing to fire rockets. Iran's Revolutionary Guard said the strike had killed and injured several Iranians. The guards later fired ballistic missiles at 2 US-operated air bases in Jordan in retaliation. They also said an oil tanker had caught fire after hitting 2 mines in the Strait of Hormuz. The Nepal Disaster Authority says the number of dead from last week's flash flood in the border region with Tibet has risen to more than 900 as more bodies have been recovered. The number of missing sharply rose to over 4,200. Meanwhile, the Chinese authorities have begun tightly controlling social media posts on the floods. One person has been detained after suggesting 500 people may have died in the disaster on the Tibetan side. China's official count is 16 dead. The acting governor of Russia's Belgorod region near the border with Ukraine says a missile attack killed 2 people and injured another 16. He said a commercial facility in the city of Belgorod was hit and several warehouses were on fire. The president of Algeria, Abdelmadjid Tebboune, has said he wants to reinstate the death penalty for arsonists after forest fires killed at least 12 people last week. Pacific leaders have gathered in Palau for the annual Pacific Islands Forum, but 4 prime ministers of Fiji, Vanuatu, Samoa and the Solomon Islands and the Kiribati president will, for various reasons, not attend in person. The US Park Service says 15 people remain unaccounted for after a flash flood in the Grand Canyon forced the evacuation of dozens of campers and hikers. And the World Nomad Games are opening in Kyrgyzstan later today. The games feature traditional sports from nomadic cultures, including horseback wrestling and archery, falconry and coke buru, or headless goat carcass polo. The Nomad Games celebrate nomadic culture and traditions. BBC News.
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7: Good morning. 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
6: Now, rescue operations continue in Nepal and Tibet after flash floods devastated the border region. In Nepal, more than 900 people have now died, whilst 4,200 are believed to be missing. In Tibet, 16 people have died and more than 500 are still missing. Hundreds of those missing are believed to be employees of Nepal's hydropower sites, where it's thought that people trapped in underground tunnels and rescuers have been trying to reach them. They've managed to create a hole wide enough to enter in search of survivors, as our World Affairs correspondent Joe Inwood reports.

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1: This is Bird Noir. I'm Private Eye Michael Stein. Every good investigator knows to stay vigilant for suspicious behavior. But a call from my old friend Cora reminded me that there's often more to a bird than meets the eye.
2: Michael, I just found the strangest bird. He looked like a crow, but sounded all wrong.
1: That does seem odd, Cora. Could he be a common raven? They look like giant crows that sound deep and croaky.
2: No, his calls were more short and nasal. I even said to him, "What, you got a cold or something?" And that bird called back to me saying, "Uh-uh." I mean, the whole thing seems fishy to me.
1: Fishy is right, but not for the reason you think. In most of the U.S., the American crow is the only crow in town. That's the caw you're probably used to. But on the Atlantic coast, and parts of the Midwest too, the fish crow is a common city bird. The two species look the same, but the fish crow's nasal caw is unmistakable.
2: Huh, I had no idea there were two kinds of crows.
1: Actually, there are more than 30 species worldwide.
2: Okay, wise guy. I'll drop you a line if any of them come cawing.
1: Yep, another case closed. For Bird Noir, I'm Private Eye Michael Stein.
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5: It's Morning Edition from NPR News. I'm E. Martinez.
0: And I'm Leila Fadel. Prince has a new album. I know, the iconic pop star died 10 years ago, but on the anniversary of his passing, his estate has put out a collection of 10 songs. Some previously released, others haven't seen the outside of the vault until now. The album is called Timeless, like Prince himself. Joining us to talk about this is music journalist Alan Light. He's the author of the book Let's Go Crazy, Prince and the Making of Purple Rain. Good morning and thanks for being here.
6: Hi, Leila. Happy to do it.
0: So 10 songs, 10 years since Prince died. What stands out to you?
6: What immediately stands out on listening, there's sort of the music side and the strategy side, right, at this point in this story. Musically, I think what jumps out is the incredible range and stylistic, rule-breaking approach that Prince took to his music, that across these 10 songs you hear more dance music, kind of post-disco, early Prince music. You hear big rock and roll songs, crazy shredding guitar. Big emotional R&B ballads. It shows a bunch of the different facets of what this guy was capable of and why he could do things that nobody else could do. The limitation of that is it is sort of a grab bag. It isn't really a cohesive album statement. It isn't anything that tells one single story. And right. So it's a little bit hard to imagine it's a thing that people are going to sit down and listen to as an album a lot.
0: So how many of these 10 songs have we never heard before, have never been released?
6: Well, it sort of depends what you count, because some of these are songs that he did play live at times. Some of them are different versions of songs that evolved into something very different. There's a song on here called Tick, Tick, Boom that did come out on the Graffiti Bridge soundtrack album, but a very different version.

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5: Live from NPR News in Washington, I'm Dave Mattingly. The United Arab Emirates says its forces intercepted an Iranian drone today over its territorial waters. The Iranian attack came hours after the U.S. military struck Iranian rocket launchers in the Strait of Hormuz, and Iran responded by targeting American military installations in Jordan. Here's NPR's Hadil Alshalchi.
6: U.S. Central Command said it struck Iranian launchers after it, quote, observed Iranian forces preparing to launch rockets with sea mines into the Strait of Hormuz. According to CENTCOM, the U.S. military cleared sea mines from the Strait's international shipping routes last week. Iran's Revolutionary Guard said there were fatalities among their forces. Iran said it retaliated by firing ballistic missiles at U.S. bases in Jordan, and the Jordanian Armed Forces said they intercepted 8 missiles that entered its airspace. This marks the first time the two countries exchanged fire in nearly a month. Hadil Alshalchi, NPR News, Istanbul.
5: At least 900 people.

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1: Following severe storms, they struck the San Antonio area late last week and left at least two people dead, as Jerry Clayton with Texas Public Radio reports.
2: Police said on Sunday the body of a woman who drowned in a drainage ditch was found on Saturday evening, and they were investigating another apparent drowning at a city park. City Public Service, San Antonio's electric utility, has called for reinforcements and say they will nearly double their workforce to restore electricity to thousands of customers still without power. The utility says it may take several days. Over 250 power lines were downed on Friday, along with trees across the city. Several buildings suffered damage from winds that reached over 75 miles per hour. San Antonio Mayor Gina Ortiz Jones toured some of the hardest hit areas on Saturday and asked residents for patience as cleanup efforts continue. For NPR News, I'm Jerry Clayton in San Antonio.
1: Closing arguments are scheduled to begin today in Nevada in the trial of the man accused of orchestrating the 1996 slaying of hip-hop icon Tupac Shakur. It was 140 years ago today a strong earthquake struck Charleston, South Carolina, killing at least 60 people. The U.S. Geological Survey says that quake had a magnitude of 7.3. I'm Dave Mattingly, NPR News in Washington.
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10: It's Morning Edition from NPR News. I'm A. Martinez in Culver City, California.
11: And I'm Leila Fadel in Washington, D.C. Good morning. Rescue teams are racing against the clock to find more than 5,000 people still missing, including dozens of Americans, in the deadly floods that struck the border between Nepal and China last Wednesday. As teams approach the worst affected areas, authorities in China and Nepal have revised the numbers up, with the death toll now over 900. NPR's Jennifer Pack has been following the developments from Beijing, and she joins me now. Good morning, Jennifer.
12: Morning, Leila.
11: So what's the latest on the rescue efforts?
12: Here in China, on the Tibet side, rescue efforts have been focused on two things: finding survivors and clearing a path to the worst-hit area, which is the Jilong-Raswa border checkpoint. Mm. Rescue teams have had to reach this area on foot, sometimes hiking for days. And state broadcaster CCTV journalist Zhang Chongjing followed one of the teams and sent this report from the border. Do you see the mountain? She says, pointing across. See how the base of the mountain is bare? That's how high the floodwaters were, nearly 200 feet up, almost 20 stories high.
11: Wow.
12: Chinese rescue teams have been filmed crawling in the mud to avoid sinking in, and none of this has been helped by all the rain. And that's also hampering rescue efforts in Nepal, too.
11: I mean, these feel like impossible conditions as these rescue workers work against the clock to try to find people alive. What do we know about the victims and survivors?
12: So on the Nepal side, a lot of

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1: Taking a look at the WVPE weather forecast, we're looking for isolated showers this morning, then mostly cloudy conditions. The high is going to be around 88 degrees. It'll be partly cloudy tonight with a low dropping down to about 73. And for tomorrow, it's going to be mostly sunny and hot. The high will be around 90 with a heat index value around 99.
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6: Even after a global pandemic, some research labs have pretty lax precautions in place.
7: It is not against the rules for scientists to go out there, collect thousands of bat samples, bring it back into the middle of New York City or Wuhan, let's say, and then start tinkering around and potentially enhancing these viruses.
6: A microbiologist on how to prevent lab leaks. That's next time on Think.
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8: Good morning, I'm A. Martinez. Krista Edelman is a gastroenterologist in Richmond, Virginia, and last week thought she was dreaming about a mouse, but then she reached for her mouth and grabbed something soft and hairy with wings. Yep, a bat trying to get in her mouth. Edelman threw the bat across the room, then caught it to have it tested for rabies. It was negative, but after consulting with an infectious disease doctor, she took the rabies vaccine anyway. It's Morning Edition.
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10: It's Morning Edition from NPR News. I'm Leila Faldin.
8: And I'm A. Martinez. There are lots of changes we expect as we get older. More gray hairs, more wrinkles, a little less flexibility. Not me. Everyone else that gets older, but not me. Some symptoms, though, might take us by surprise. Take, for example, dry eyes. Turns out this chronic eye condition is very common, especially among women in perimenopause and beyond. Here's NPR's Maria Godoy.
11: Earlier this year, Hilda Hernandez-Nash was driving to work one morning when she noticed her eyes suddenly felt gritty and uncomfortable.
12: All of a sudden, I couldn't tolerate my contacts. My eyes just felt like it were sandpaper.
11: Within days, her eyes became red, watery, and swollen.
12: There was a point in time where my eyes felt like they couldn't focus, and I just didn't want to open my eyes. I couldn't tolerate light.
11: At first, Hernandez-Nash, who's in her late 40s, thought she might have some form of pink eye. But when she saw an eye doctor, she learned her symptoms all pointed to dry eyes, a condition many women experience as they enter perimenopause and beyond. Research suggests around half of all women in the menopausal transition years have symptoms.
13: Dry eye is incredibly common.
11: Lauren Gormley is an optometrist with the Wilmer Eye Institute at Johns Hopkins University. While men get dry eyes too,
13: large-scale studies have shown that the rate of dry eye in women over 50 is double the rate of dry eye in men over 50.
11: Gormley says the condition occurs when your eyes can't produce enough tears or your tears don't work correctly. And one of the most common causes is a problem with the oil glands in the eyelids that keep tears from drying up too fast.
13: The oil can be ineffective, the oil volume can be too low, the oil could be too thick, or the oil could not be able to be released into the tear film. And that is where the connection comes into menopause.
11: That's because sex hormones, in particular androgens, help regulate oil production in these glands. As androgen levels decline with age and menopause, the oil glands in eyes produce less and lower quality oil,
13: which then leads to faster evaporation of the tears and then increased inflammation of the ocular surface, which is really what dry eye is.
11: Kelly Nichols is dean of the School of Optometry at the University of Alabama at Birmingham. She says lots of other factors can also contribute to dry eyes.
0: Unfortunately, we're like around computers a lot all day, every day.
11: And when we stare at screens, we blink less frequently, so our tears don't spread as well. Wearing contacts can also cause dry eyes, as can many common medications, like blood pressure drugs and antidepressants. So can allergies and skin conditions like rosacea. Nichols says research has shown dry eyes can influence quality of life, from being less functional at work to problems reading and driving.
0: I would say, you know, should you go to the doctor? Yes, because your eyes shouldn't impact your quality of life.
11: These days, there's a wide range of treatments for dry eyes, from at-home remedies like warm compresses and over-the-counter eye drops to prescription medications. There are also in-office procedures designed to help the oil glands in your eyelids work better, although those can be pricey and are often not covered by insurance. Nichols says it might take some trial and error with treatments before you finally find relief. Maria Godoy, NPR News.
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1: Record simply because you have no place to lay your head.
2: Caucus members also touted several laws they helped pass, including measures aimed at improving access to care for cancer patients and establishing urban microfarm zones. Michael Gallenberger, WVPE News.
3: And more than 60 events this weekend in Indiana protested U.S. Immigration and Customs Enforcement detention in Miami Correctional Facility near Kokomo. At an event at the maximum security prison, about a dozen people stood across the highway and engaged with drivers. Some drivers honked and pulled over to take pictures. The Indiana Organizing Project, the American Civil Liberties Union of Indiana, and Indivisible Central Indiana coordinated the events. They urged state leaders to end the contract with ICE to house detainees at Miami Correctional. Audrey Savei drove from North Manchester. She said it was important to her to attend the rally outside the prison.
4: I think it's easy with everything that's going on to get caught up in all the other things and to forget that there are injustices that are still happening, even though you may not see them, even though they may not be happening to you. They are happening, and they're happening in your community.
3: The call to action comes as allegations of mistreatment have been made against the prison health care provider and Indiana Department of Correction officers. The agreement between the state and ICE expires in September of next year. The weather forecast is calling for partly sunny conditions with scattered showers and thunderstorms today. The high is going to be around 89 degrees. It'll be partly cloudy tonight. There is a slight chance of showers early with a low down to about 72 degrees. And for tomorrow, it's going to be sunny and hot with isolated showers and thunderstorms. The high will be near 91.
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6: It's Morning Edition from NPR News. Ame Martinez in Culver City, California.
7: And I'm Leila Fadel in Washington, D.C. For the first time in nearly a month, the U.S. and Iran resumed their exchange of fire.
6: The U.S. said its forces attacked two Iranian launchers that were about to disperse sea mines into the Strait of Hormuz. That prompted Iran to retaliate by targeting U.S. bases in Jordan.
7: For more, we turn to NPR's Hadil El-Shalchi in Istanbul. Good morning, Hadil.
8: Good morning, Leila.
7: So what do we know about the attacks?
8: Well, we know that on Sunday, the Islamic Revolutionary Guard put out a statement saying that a U.S. drone attack had killed some of its troops on Larak Island. That's a strategically located island near the Strait of Hormuz that Iran uses as a military post. A little later, the U.S. military said in their statement it had struck those launch sites that you mentioned earlier after it had observed Iranian forces preparing to launch sea mines out into the Strait of Hormuz. According to Central Command spokesperson, the U.S. military had finished clearing sea mines from the Strait's international shipping routes just last week. Iran then retaliated by firing ballistic missiles at U.S. bases in Jordan. The Jordanian Armed Forces said today that they intercepted 8 missiles entering the country's airspace. And then also the UAE's Ministry of Defense said it intercepted drones coming from Iran. And then in a separate incident, a supertanker caught fire after being struck by 2 naval mines in the Strait of Hormuz. Iranian forces said the tanker had been trying to pass the waterway without permission and warned that any other vessel violating Iran's navigation restrictions would face similar consequences.
7: Okay, so does this mean we're back to seeing a wider wave of attacks and counterattacks coming?
8: I think right now it's too early to tell if this will turn into a full-blown, days-long exchange of attacks. But the rhetoric coming out of Iran is forceful after last night. In a statement today, the Iranian Ministry of Affairs said that Iran will, quote, not hesitate to exercise the inherent right of self-defense. And U.S. CENTCOM responded saying that Sunday's strikes were not an act of aggression, instead calling them, quote, limited and precise to prevent Iranian forces from laying more mines. But like you said earlier, the

0: are the first strikes in around a month. The last time the U.S. launched a wave was on July 29th. And then a couple of days later, President Trump ordered U.S. forces to hold off on further attacks, saying that he had held conversations with leaders of Gulf countries. Like I mentioned, the UAE, Kuwait, Saudi Arabia, Bahrain, they've all had to bear the brunt of Iran's retaliations because Iran's been targeting U.S. bases and other assets in those countries.
1: Hadila, we're now entering the seventh month of this war. What has changed for Iran since then?
0: Well, I can tell you that one thing that has touched almost all Iranians is the worsening economic situation. The price of food, gas, the general cost of living just generally has skyrocketed. Some estimates show that inflation is nearly at 90% now. Last week, President Trump said he wanted to make that situation even worse by ramping up sanctions in Iran. Very little details were offered on like the practicalities of how this would work. Mm-hmm. Trump also said that he wasn't in a hurry to start talks with Iran. Iran's leaders have been emphasizing they won't reopen the Strait of Hormuz unless the U.S. fulfills promises it made in June after a ceasefire was announced. But maybe one very important consequence is that while one of the stated goals of going to war with Iran was regime change, the war seems to have more entrenched the government in Iran.
1: NPR's Hadil Hilshalchi in Istanbul. Thank you, Hadil.
0: You're welcome.
2: Official government records show that heat contributes to some 1,700 deaths every year in the United States. But a new investigation from NPR and Boston University finds the number of deaths is likely thousands higher. Yet most of those deaths aren't recorded as heat-related in state or national counts. NPR's Alejandra Barunda is here to explain. So you partnered up with Boston University to do this research. What were you trying to figure out?
3: Yeah, so for years, federal records show that only a few hundred people each year were dying from heat. And those low numbers made it seem like heat wasn't really that big an issue. But as I was reporting, I kept hearing these stories of people dying during heat waves. And it just seemed like a much, much bigger issue than the number suggested. So I wanted to partner up with researchers from Boston University to figure out how many people were actually dying in the U.S.
2: All right, so what'd you find out?
3: So we found a really big undercount. We saw that on average since 2018, heat is probably contributing to about 9,000 deaths a year, sometimes more than 10,000. And even that's probably still an underestimate given some of the limitations of the data. Quinn Adams is an epidemiologist at BU, and she's one of our partners in this research. And she says climate change is making dangerous heat inescapable.
4: It affects everybody, no matter where you live, and it's becoming more and more frequent for everybody across the United States and across the world.
3: She says it's even more important than ever to accurately assess the impacts of heat because the danger is growing. And failing to do so in the past has created this blind spot about heat for policymakers. And she says a lot of places don't yet take heat seriously enough. And our investigation shows they really should.
2: Yeah, that is a very big undercount. So, I mean, how does that even happen? How do all these heat-related deaths just get missed in official records?
3: This is like the question for me, right? And the answer has to do with how these deaths get recorded in the first place. And mainly it's because the official numbers are calculated using tags for heat in a death record. But it can be hard for doctors or coroners or medical examiners to tag heat in those records if they're not actively looking for it. And here's Adams explaining how easily that can happen.
4: We know that during extreme heat events, a lot of people who do die because they have pre-existing conditions.
3: Yeah. So, for example, say someone has heart disease. During a heat wave, their already stressed heart has to work harder to pump blood to their skin to cool down. So the heat might end up actually triggering something like a heart attack. But because heat doesn't leave a mark, the doctor in the ER only sees the heart attack.
4: And so when it's actually recorded as a death, it's never recorded as heat related. It's whatever that underlying cause was.
3: And so when that happens thousands of times over and over, you end up with this significant undercount.
2: All right, that makes sense. Now that we have a better sense of how deadly heat can be, what's the next step?
3: This is the really important part, right? It's figuring out how to keep people alive. And we really hope that data like ours can help policymakers find a way to help keep people safe and keep track of whether those strategies are working at all. And there are a lot of places that have already started. For example, New York City and Phoenix. Sometimes they can stop utility companies from shutting off power in hot weather. But solutions like those aren't happening everywhere. It's a real patchwork across the country.
2: And yet, just this year, I mean, I'm in Los Angeles. It's been boiling hot for seemingly all summer. I mean, it's been hot throughout the country and people have died.
3: Yeah, it has been. And our investigation found that all kinds of people are in danger. Here's Adams again.
4: most people do not see themselves as vulnerable to heat. They're like, oh, that's someone else. It's not me. But then push comes to shove and it actually is you.
3: And what our data shows is that it's really time for all of us to take heat really seriously.
2: All right. That's NPR's Alejandra Burunda. Thanks a lot.
3: Thank you so much, A.
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6: And this is Michiana's NPR station, 88.1 WVPE. It's about 6:42. I'm Kent Fulmer. We've got museums on Monday coming up in about 2.5 minutes at 6:45 this morning. And we're going to be visiting with Ted Rita, the executive director of the Heston Steam Museum. They've got a big event coming up this weekend for Labor Day weekend, and we're going to learn a little bit about that. That's on the way here on WVPE.
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6: 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The WVPE weather forecast is calling for partly sunny conditions today. We're looking for scattered showers and thunderstorms. The high is going to be around 89 degrees. Currently 70 degrees in Elkhart, 71 degrees in South Bend and Mishawaka.
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6: You're listening to Michiana's NPR station, 88.1 WVPE. It's a Monday morning. That means it's time for another installment of Museums on Monday. And joining me this morning is Ted Rita. Ted is the executive director of what may be one of the most unique museums in the area because it's all out of doors. It's not really an indoor type museum, and it's got some of the coolest things that you can find in the area, the Heston Steam Museum. Ted, welcome to the program.
18: Well, thanks for having me. I really appreciate being on air. This is terrific.
6: I enjoy talking to you because I have fond memories of the Heston Steam Museum because my adult children, we used to take them down there when they were little kids to ride the trains and explore the museum grounds. So it was always a fun place for our family. So I love talking about the museum and telling people about this incredible museum in Heston. How are things going?
18: Oh, they are going tremendously. We are gearing up for this Labor Day weekend, and we've got volunteers doing maintenance on equipment, so it'll run. And we're just getting a lot of final preparations done for our big four-day weekend.
6: We'll talk more about the Steam and Power Show, which is what you were talking about in just a minute. It's really your big weekend. But in case somebody's not familiar with the Heston Steam Museum, what are they going to find there?
18: They're going to find a world of the steam engine. Not just trains, but all types of steam power. And our mission really is to educate our guests on how steam changed the world and added a quality of life to humanity that had never been seen before. Harnessing this power of steam led to so many different things that the museum demonstrates, like sawmills, electric power plants, farm equipment, and of course, our trains. Those are the main thing. But then they're going to also find a blacksmith shop and then also a 1930s soda fountain that we have here just steps away from the action.
19: Now, when you talk about the trains, you actually run three different size railroads. Am I remembering correctly?
18: We do have three different railroads, each of them with a different story. And each of those you and your family can ride on. We have a full-size train that's a narrow-gauge train that was used in logging and mining operations. That railroad will take you on a 2.5-mile journey through the beautiful woods and farmland here on the museum grounds. Then we have a vintage steam-powered railway. It's a miniature train. I would say, you know, for your listeners, it's about 4 feet high. And these trains were built from the turn of the century, 1880s, all the way until, you know, they still make some gas powered ones today, but ours are all steam. And they were used for zoos, roadside attractions, and even world's fairs to transport people around the fair. We have a complete railroad here that will take you on a 1 mile journey. And our oldest locomotive on that is almost 100 years old.
19: Wow.
18: And then one of the most exciting railroads we have is that Craftsman Railroad. So if you remember, it's that miniature train that you can ride on. And it goes about a mile through the woods and an under-over trestle. And it's really exciting especially for kids.
19: This weekend is your big steam and power show, which is a time when you've got everything running. You've got the three gauges and sizes of railroads, plus you do some harvesting. You have an electric generator. Mm-hmm. You've got a sawmill. Tell us what people can expect if they stop by the Heston Steam Museum over the Labor Day weekend.
18: Well, everything that can run will run. We run absolutely everything that can run each of those days of the show. Now, one of the highlights is, especially when you're talking about the 250th anniversary of America, is Peter Cooper's Tom Thumb, which was the first locomotive that was built on this continent. We have a replica of that locomotive that will be under steam and on demonstration. Now, you won't be able to get to ride behind it, but you'll get to learn about the man that invented this and saved Baltimore and Ohio Railroad.
19: I'm talking with Ted Rita, the executive director of the Heston Steam Museum. This coming weekend, Labor Day weekend, is the big steam and power show with lots going on all weekend long. Ted, if somebody wants to stop by and check it out, how do they find you?
18: We are just south of Michigan in LaPorte County, so north of LaPorte. They come up 39 from the toll road or come down 39 from I-94 in Michigan. And we are on County Road 1000 North.
19: Well, it sounds like it's going to be a wonderful weekend. It's always a fun place to visit. So we hope that you have a fantastic show. And thank you so much for spending time with us today. My guest today is Ted Rita, again, the executive director of the Heston Steam Museum. Thanks a lot, Ted.
18: Thank you so much.
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19: The WVPE weather forecast is calling for partly sunny conditions with scattered showers and thunderstorms today. The high is going to be around 89 degrees. For tonight, it's going to be partly cloudy. There is a slight chance of showers early. Expect a low down to about 72. 70 degrees in Elkhart, 71 degrees in South Bend.
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0: The world's top economic leaders are gathering in the U.S. this week, and what Book Talk is doing for bookstores.
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0: From Marketplace in Washington, I'm Kimberly Adams. Fresh off his major speech in Jackson Hole, Wyoming last week, Treasury Secretary Scott Bessent is on the other side of the country in Asheville, North Carolina, hosting the Group of 20 finance ministers today and tomorrow. Attending will be top economic officials from 19 major economies and the European Union. And they have a lot on their plate, including U.S. tariffs and the ongoing war in the Middle East. Marketplace's Nancy Marshall-Genzer reports.
22: Treasury Secretary Scott Bessent has his own agenda for the summit. He wants to talk about things like economic growth, the mounting debt of G20 member countries, reducing regulation, and boosting energy production. But the war in the Middle East will be hovering in the background. Bessent wants other countries to help the U.S. isolate Iran economically. Bessent told the Associated Press yesterday the Treasury Department is planning to levy sanctions on another bank it's accusing of still doing business with Iran. But other countries at the G20 summit may want to talk about other things, like tariffs. All of the G20 members were hit with new U.S. import taxes last month of 10% to 12.5% after the U.S. accused them of not doing enough to enforce bans on forced labor. They could be in line for even more tariffs because of U.S. allegations that they overproduce and then flood the market with exports. I'm Nancy Marshall-Genzer for Marketplace.
0: We're continuing to follow the trade war between the U.S. and Canada. Last week, the United States pushed up its tariffs on $20 billion worth of Canadian goods to 50%, and the Trump administration is threatening more taxes on imports. Canada has hit back with similar tariffs, which are set to go into effect on September 8th. So where does that leave U.S. consumers? Likely paying higher prices for cars and trucks. That's according to Chris Lowe, chief economist at FHN Financial in New York.
23: Even though there are U.S. companies that manufacture in Canada, Ford and GM particularly, they will have to pay tariffs on the cars that are made there. And so that's probably where the biggest impact is. But beyond that, housing costs are affected by lumber prices. They're affected by the prices of cabinetry. And we import an awful lot of that from Canada, too.
0: Chris Lowe is with FHN Financial in New York. Let's do the numbers. Dow, S&P, and NASDAQ futures are down in the negative one-tenths to two-tenths percent range, with the Dow future down 96 points. The 10-year Treasury yield is unchanged at 4.72%. And it's Tim Cook's last day as CEO of Apple. He took over the role in 2011 after Steve Jobs resigned. Under Cook's tenure, Apple released now ubiquitous products like AirPods and the Apple Watch. John Ternus, Apple's Senior Vice President of Engineering, takes over as CEO tomorrow. Apple is currently flat in pre-market trading.
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0: Brick-and-mortar bookstores are booming, according to the American Booksellers Association. More than 1,500 independent ones have popped up around the country since 2020, and the trend is accelerating. As Marketplace's Nova Safo explains, the big drivers of the boom are, paradoxically, online retail and social media.
24: The bookstore resurgence actually began slowly about 10 years ago with stores like the Ripped Bodice in Los Angeles.
25: We are the country's first romance-only bookstore.
24: Taylor Capizola is the general manager.
25: So we have a few subgenres that we highlight here in the store. The first is going to be contemporary romance.
24: There's also historical romance, paranormal romance, and pretty much every other kind. Capizola says the Ripped Bodice has become well-known around the world because it tapped into a particular community.
25: big tourist destination because we're the only one for a really long time. And romance readers, they're in the know within the community.
24: And they stay in the know, she says, through social media, especially TikTok and a subcategory there, book talk, which is people talking about books.
2: These are 8 books that I finished in less than 3 days.
3: This is beyond creepy, witchy, eerie. It's
4: a nautical pirate fantasy with just immaculate pirate vibes. Very
5: good. There are a lot of flowers that I remember, and there's a melancholic guy, which is my favorite kind of guy.
24: Capizola says these videos sell books.
25: What Book Talk really does is determine books that get really popular. So if we see people start talking about books online, we'll make sure to order more.
24: There are now hundreds of other romance-only bookstores from Seattle to Caucasville, Maryland. 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Village Well Books and Coffee is a few blocks away from the Rip Bodice. 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
7: When I opened the business, I wanted to create the business that I wanted to hang out in, and the businesses that I've always enjoyed hanging out in the most are bookstores and coffee shops.
24: Casper says today the in-person experience is her focus. 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
7: First year in 2020, it was 100% online because the store wasn't open yet.
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24: That's the mindset that Andy Hunter is trying to foster. 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
24: Hunter says he's so far wrestled 2% of online book sales away from Amazon, and he hopes to increase that share by selling directly on TikTok. I'm Nova Safo for Marketplace.
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28: Even after a global pandemic, some research labs have pretty lax precautions in place.
29: It is not against the rules for scientists to go out there, collect thousands of bat samples, bring it back into the middle of New York City or Wuhan, let's say, and then start tinkering around and potentially enhancing these viruses.
28: A microbiologist on how to prevent lab leaks. That's next time on Think.
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30: Good morning. President Trump says his administration brokered a deal that gives the U.S. control of massive amounts of Venezuela's oil reserves. It's a joint venture with an unnamed private company. It's Morning Edition from NPR News. In Nepal, hundreds of people working in hydropower tunnels are trapped by last week's floods. I'm Leila Faldin.
31: And I'm E. Martinez. We hear about continuing search and rescue efforts from a UN aid worker in Nepal. Also, Prince's estate opens his legendary music vault, releasing some of his never-heard-before recordings. It's Monday, August 31st. The King of New York City, Knicks point guard and NBA Finals MVP Jalen Brunson turns 30 years old today. News is next.
30: Live from NPR News in New York City, I'm Dwahli Zaikautau. The U.S. and Iran today exchange fresh fire, the first action in a month. Central Command says U.S. forces hit two Iranian rocket launchers that they say were attempting to deploy mines into the Strait of Hormuz. Iran, according to its Islamic Revolutionary Guard, said it had fired missiles at U.S. jets at air bases in Jordan. NPR's Hadil Al-Shalchi is in Istanbul and confirms the U.S. military struck those launch sites and Iran retaliated.
8: It's too early to tell if this will turn into a full-blown, days-long exchange of attacks. But the rhetoric coming out of Iran is forceful after last night. In a statement today, the Iranian Ministry of Affairs said that Iran will, quote, not hesitate to exercise the inherent right of self-defense. And the U.S. CENTCOM responded saying that Sunday's strikes were not an act of aggression, instead calling them, quote, limited and precise to prevent Iranian forces from laying more mines.
30: NPR's Hadil Al-Shalchi reporting. More than 900 people have died and more than 4,700 are still missing, including dozens of Americans along the border of Nepal and China. That's where deadly floods struck last week, says NPR's Jennifer Pak in Beijing.
10: More Chinese rescue teams have arrived at the worst-hit area, the Jilong-Raswa border checkpoint. And when they got there, it was packed in mud, as shown on state broadcaster CCTV. Some men had to crawl to avoid sinking into the mud. The constant rain doesn't help. Severe weather is also affecting rescue operations across the border in Nepal, where some areas are only accessible by helicopter. Nepalese authorities are focusing on reaching hundreds of workers trapped on hydropower projects. Rescue teams on both sides of the border face risks of further floods, landslides, and avalanches. Jennifer Pak, NPR News, Beijing.
30: The price of French fries and funnel cake at the Minnesota State Fair is going up. But as NPR's Scott Horsley reports, the price of corn dogs is down this year.
11: There are many ways to measure inflation. Economist Tyler Shipper at the University of St. Thomas has been tracking prices at the Minnesota State Fair to compile what he calls the on-a-stick price index.
12: Whenever people go to the fair, it's an interesting event because people are generally not thinking about pinching every dollar and every cent. But they still certainly see it because it's an affordability issue for them.
11: The price of fried Oreos is up sharply this year, but cheese curd prices are flat. The overall cost of living on a stick is up just over 3% from a year ago. That's a smaller annual increase than the two previous years, suggesting that fairground inflation is cooling, but still hotter than most people would like. Scott Horsley, NPR News, Washington.
30: West Texas Intermediate crude, the U.S. benchmark, climbed about 3% to $86 a barrel. 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
13: 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Other contributors include Lilly Endowment, a private foundation supporting NPR's coverage of religion and spirituality, and Jarl and Pamela Mohn, focusing on civil liberties, foster youth, public radio, and the arts.
6: This is WVPE News. I'm Kent Fulmer. The Indiana Black Legislative Caucus plans to focus on utilities during the 2027 session. During a town hall in South Bend on Saturday, members said that they chose that topic even before the NIPSCO outages left thousands of their constituents without power for up to 2 weeks. Representative Cherish Pryor voiced concerns with the Indiana Utility Regulatory Commission, including the demotion, firing, and eventual settlement payment to its former chair.
14: That $600,000 could go a long way in a lot of communities, helping a lot of people pay their bills.
6: Pryor called the new utility affordability law a step in the right direction, but she didn't think it went far enough. If the Chicago Bears move across the state line, one lawmaker says it would be a win-win for both Indiana and Illinois. WVPE's Michael Gallenberger reports.
15: Illinois lawmakers haven't been able to come to an agreement on the team's requested property tax guarantees, but Hammond's proposed sites would be close to the state line, easily accessible to Illinois residents who want to see a game or work there. Indiana State Representative Earl Harris Jr. has long pushed for a major sports team to move to Northwest Indiana.
16: I've even seen stories on the news of aldermen and business people in the area in Illinois saying, hey, we would prefer them over here on the other side of the state line in Hammond versus going up to Arlington.
15: Much of the tax revenue from the stadium development would be earmarked for its debt payments. Michael Gallenberger, WVPE News.
6: The city of Elkhart says 26,000 people attended Saturday's Celebration Under the Stars. The free concert featured the Jacksons and Boys to Men. In a statement, the city called the event, quote, a tremendous success, unquote, and said there were no major safety incidents. And St. Joseph County's Democratic Party chair Friday said he refiled candidacy forms for four Democrats that the county election board had removed from the November 3rd ballot. Don Westerhausen said he filed the forms for auditor candidate Autumn Kaler, Dan Caruso and Marcy Kaufman for the New Carlisle Town Council and Christy Donlan for Walkerton Town Council. County Republican Party Chair Jackie Horvath had filed challenges to their candidacies, saying they had not filed their formal declarations of candidacy, called Candidate Form 31, within 72 hours of their party caucuses, picking them as candidates. That's required by state law. The three-member Republican Majority Election Board voted to remove them from the ballot August 21st. Westerhausen says the party did not caucus again, but party chairs and vice chairs gave him power to fill the candidate vacancies as allowed by law. The WVPE weather forecast for today is calling for partly sunny conditions. We're expecting scattered showers and thunderstorms. The high is going to be around 89 degrees. For tonight, it's going to be partly cloudy with a slight chance of showers early and a low down to about 72 degrees. For tomorrow, it's going to be mostly sunny and hot. We're looking for isolated showers and thunderstorms. The high is going to be around 91 degrees.
31: 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I'm A. Martinez in Culver City, California.
0: And I'm Leila Fadel in Washington, D.C. President Trump announced the U.S. will be taking majority control of more than 65 billion barrels worth of Venezuela's oil reserves.
31: Trump says the deal with Venezuela's unelected government will help lower gas prices. It's not clear, though, if or when that might happen. And it comes as Trump struggles domestically and can't seem to get out of an unpopular war with Iran. It's also raising new questions. The biggest one, what happens to democracy in Venezuela?
0: For more on the agreement, we have NPR White House correspondent Franco Ordonez. Good morning.
1: Good morning, Leila.
0: Okay, so the headline is, big oil deal reach between the U.S. and Venezuela. What's in the fine print?
1: Yeah, Leila, I mean, specifics are really scarce, but a U.S. official not authorized to speak publicly about the deal told me that the U.S. government is entering a joint venture with a private company in Venezuela. The U.S. has not named that company, but through this venture, the U.S. would effectively control 55% of the venture's output through a combination of equity ownership and access to oil at cost. But as you said, no info about how long this will take, and it really could take a long time considering how run down the Venezuela system is.
0: We mentioned the questions about the future of democracy in Venezuela. How serious is that concern?
1: I mean, it's very real and a growing concern. After the U.S. captured then-Venezuelan leader Nicolas Maduro earlier this year, I mean, the administration outlined a three-phase strategy for Venezuela. And it started with stabilization, then it went to reviving the economy, and then it was supposed to move to a third phase of transition and new elections. Well, this deal throws all of that into question. I was talking with Benjamin Gadan, who led the Venezuela portfolio in the Obama White House. And he says this really has the potential for a fundamental change in what Washington actually wants out of Venezuela.
2: On that long list of U.S. considerations, democracy, we believe, was always the kind of guiding principle for U.S. policy. And now it has fallen either very low down that list or off that list entirely.
1: And Gadan said that Trump is signing basically a long-term oil arrangement that will largely depend on the current regime staying in power.
0: Let's talk about Venezuela's interim president. Delcy Rodriguez is also touting this deal. On Saturday, she called it a win for her country. Is it a win?
1: Yeah, I mean, it's very complicated. I mean, there's no question that Venezuela badly needs investment into its oil industry, which is producing well below its historic production levels. I mean, the U.S. would also benefit from greater access to Venezuela oil. But what are the political costs? I mean, we're already seeing big pushback out of Venezuela, as well as in South Florida and Miami, that the U.S. is basically taking part of Venezuelan sovereignty while also legitimizing an unelected government.
0: What about risks for the U.S., political, economic?
1: Now, one of the reasons the U.S. is doing this is because big companies were slow to invest. And that's because Venezuela has been an unreliable partner. I mean, the ExxonMobil CEO actually went so far as calling Venezuela uninvestable. And politically, it just feeds a longstanding criticism of this idea of an imperialist America that is only interested in Latin America for its natural resources. And experts like Gadan argue that it's a recipe for another anti-American revolution, the kind that brought Hugo Chavez to power and who nationalized the oil industry decades ago.
0: That's NPR's White House correspondent, Franco Ordonez. Thank you, Franco.
1: Thank you, Leila.
3: Let's get a view of President Trump's claims about this Venezuelan oil agreement from Francisco Minaldi. He's the director of the Latin America Energy Program at Rice University's Baker Institute and a leading scholar on the economics and politics of energy in the region. Francisco, so President Trump says this agreement will lower gas prices. Will it?
4: In the short term, it's very unlikely that it will lower gas prices. In the longer term, if Venezuela produces much more, it will lead to slightly lower oil prices, which would help with gas prices. But just to give you an idea, Venezuela is going to add 300,000-400,000 barrels per day of production, and the disruptions in the Middle East are about 10 million barrels of production. So it is a drop in the bucket comparatively.
3: So for anyone that needs to fill up their gas tank today or tomorrow, the prices will pretty much stay the same. Nothing's going to change there.
4: Very little. It's the likely answer.
3: Okay. So for years, we've heard about how vast Venezuela's oil reserves are. How true is that?
4: Well, you know, Hugo Chavez forced the official figures to be overestimated by using a recovery rate from the oil, the extra heavy oil that Venezuela has, from the real figure, which was between 7% and 8%, to about 20%. So most experts believe that the reserves are close to a third of the official reserves.
3: So it's a matter of how much we can actually get, how much oil can actually be extracted, as opposed to how much is actually there.
4: Correct. I mean, there are vast resources there. The thing is that it's costly and difficult to extract. And so none of the oil that is down there can be considered an oil reserve.
3: So for the oil that can be gotten, how long is it going to take to develop the oil fields in Venezuela to put oil on the market? 55% of oil from this venture is going to go to the United States, according to the administration.
4: Yeah, well, these are 17 different fields, and most of them are what we call green fields, meaning they don't have any infrastructure. They have to be fully developed. That will take a long time. We're talking about 3-4 years to start production. But some of the smaller fields are already in production, and so we can expect some increase in production in the next few years, perhaps 200,000, 300,000 barrels per day. But it's not, as I said, something that will be that significant.
3: From what you're understanding, how is this going to work? The United States doesn't have a national oil company that could be a partner in this deal. So, I mean, how is this going to work? How are they going to actually get the oil?
4: Well, details are still to be understood. But we are seeing, we are hearing two very different details about the deal. On the one hand, the Trump administration says a 100-year lease in which the United States will have will partner with a local businessman, apparently, they will give loans and help financing, and then they will get 55% of the oil. On the Venezuelan side, what we're hearing is this is the regular contract that Venezuela Gibbs, which is a production sharing contract in which the national company hires an operator. So the operator doesn't own the reserves, and it's for 25 years instead of 100. So very different details. But still, we need to understand how is this partnership going to work, and in particular, why the United States is partnering with this individual who has very close to a regime in Venezuela, who has a history of murky deals in the past.
3: We've just heard that Venezuela's acting president Delcy Rodriguez says this is a win for Venezuela. Do you think it's a win for the Venezuelan people?
4: It could be if we understand the details and Venezuela does get a relevant share of the revenues. So far, it seems that it's about 30% of the revenues, which is sort of on the lower side. But it is true that it's very hard to get companies to invest in that very risky environment. So if this leads to much more significant investment and higher production, yes, it could benefit the Venezuelan people. The question is, wouldn't there be a better alternative with a democratic government and a better deal with lower risk for the top oil companies of the world to really invest?
3: So one thing really quick. So considering you just said that it's not going to help people that need gasoline tomorrow in terms of lowering their prices, but filling up the United States Strategic Petroleum Reserve, do you think that is a viable long-term solution for this?
4: Well, this might help, but, you know, the Strategic Reserve usually is light oil, which the U.S. has plenty, and Venezuela is heavy oil. So it's not clear why this would be a great way to fill the Strategic Petroleum Reserve.
3: Francisco Manaldi directs the Latin America Energy Program at Rice University's Baker Institute. Francisco, thanks.
4: Thanks.
0: Over the weekend, thunderstorms caused a flash flood to race across the bottom of Arizona's Grand Canyon. Dozens of hikers had to be evacuated, and as of Sunday evening, just over a dozen people remain missing or unaccounted for, according to the National Park Service. Chris Clements of member station KNAU has more.
5: Justin Jondreau is a meteorologist for the National Weather Service and Flagstaff. On Saturday afternoon, he watched as almost an inch of rain fell on parts of the Grand Canyon in about 30 minutes, something he says is out of the ordinary.
7: The amounts that we saw in that short period of time were fairly unusual for that exact location.
5: The resulting flood swept down a creek bed to the Colorado River, splintering bridges, demolishing houses, and temporarily beaching boaters. Jondreau says the flood was partly caused by the terrain.
7: It's steep, it's rocky, so a lot of the rain that falls runs off, doesn't sink into the ground.
5: And the rain fell on a burn scar from last year's Dragon Bravo fire, a wildfire that tore across the canyon's north rim. Several videos posted on Facebook show muddy red water surging down the canyon with a dull roar. The flood also mangled the only pipeline that delivers water from the bottom to hotels and businesses on the South Rim. Author Craig Childs has both written about and been caught in flash floods in the Grand Canyon.
9: They're incredibly loud and violent, and you can smell them. They smell of everything that's been carried down in the Grand Canyon.
5: Officials say they used helicopters to evacuate 62 people from the bottom of the canyon, with more evacuations to follow. Childs says his own brushes with previous floods were terrifying.
9: Just to be near it, to feel the walls shaking, to be struck in the face by all the muddy mist coming off, it's a pretty shocking and powerful thing to witness.
5: But he thinks that flood wasn't nearly as powerful as the one from this weekend. For NPR News, I'm Chris Clements in Flagstaff.
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6: And this is Michiana's NPR station, 88.1 WVPE. It's about 19 minutes after 7 o'clock. I'm Kent Fulmer. And coming up a little bit later this hour, the search for survivors continues along the Nepal-Tibet border following last week's catastrophic flooding. State Department spokesman Tommy Pigott tells ABC News help is on the way.
17: $3.6 million in emergency humanitarian assistance. That includes up to 3 months of emergency food for up to 10,000 flood-affected households.
6: We'll have an update on the disaster in about 15 minutes.
11: Spain's smallest island is called Tabarca. 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Tourists looking for a place to party. Locals have been asking the government for help to preserve some peace and quiet, but nothing has been done. Hear that story next time on The World. 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
18: It's been a record hot summer for lots of places in the U.S., but some businesses are already thinking about snow.
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6: 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The WVPE weather forecast for today is calling for partly sunny conditions. We're expecting scattered showers and thunderstorms. The high is going to be around 89 degrees. I know it was sprinkling a little bit when I drove in this morning. Not too bad, but I think that's going to be kind of the story of the day today. Partly cloudy tonight, a chance of showers early, a low down to about 72 degrees. Currently, 70 degrees.
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0: And I'm Leila Fadel. Prince has a new album. I know, the iconic pop star died 10 years ago, but on the anniversary of his passing, his estate has put out a collection of 10 songs. Some previously released, others haven't seen the outside of the vault until now. The album is called Timeless, like Prince himself. Joining us to talk about this is music journalist Alan Light. He's the author of the book Let's Go Crazy, Prince and the Making of Purple Rain. Good morning and thanks for being here.
10: Hi, Leila. Happy to do it.
0: So 10 songs, 10 years since Prince died. What stands out to you?
10: What immediately stands out on listening, there's sort of the music side and the strategy side, right, at this point in this story. Musically, I think what jumps out is the incredible range and stylistic, rule-breaking approach that Prince took to his music, that across these 10 songs you hear more dance music, kind of post-disco, early Prince music. You hear big rock and roll songs, crazy shredding guitar. Big emotional R&B ballads. Please tell me. It shows a bunch of the different facets of what this guy was capable of and why he could do things that nobody else could do. The limitation of that is it is sort of a grab bag. It isn't really a cohesive album statement. It isn't anything that tells one single story. And right. So it's a little bit hard to imagine it's a thing that people are going to sit down and listen to as an album a lot.
0: So how many of these 10 songs have we never heard before, have never been released?
10: Well, it sort of depends what you count, because some of these are songs that he did play live at times. Some of them are different versions of songs that evolved into something very different. There's a song on here called Tick, Tick, Boom that did come out on the Graffiti Bridge soundtrack album, but a very different version.

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1: 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Currently, 70 degrees in Elkhart, 71 degrees in South Bend and Mishawaka, and 72 degrees in St. Joseph. Looks like some scattered showers and thunderstorms in the forecast for today. Sun will come and go, but we will see a few glimpses.
2: Live from NPR News in Washington, I'm Dave Mattingly. It's been 5 days since a glacier collapse in Nepal triggered mudslides and a wall of water along the border with Tibet. More than 900 people are now confirmed dead. Thousands are missing, including dozens of Americans. Search teams have been looking in tunnels for power plant workers who may have been trapped by the floodwaters. Turkish authorities say at least 8 people are dead and more than 20 others are missing after a ferry capsized off the coast of Cyprus yesterday. NPR's Hadil Alshalchi says that boat was headed for Turkey at the time.
3: The ferry had left the Cypriot port of Kyrenia, also known as Girne in Turkish, and was on its way to Taşucu in southern Turkey. Turkish officials said that a large search and rescue mission by Turkish and northern Cypriot forces was underway. It included naval units and helicopters. The prime minister of the Turkish Cypriot-controlled northern part of the island told Turkish state media that the ferry was delayed due to bad weather and began taking on water 15 minutes after departure. After violence broke out between ethnic Greek and Turkish populations in northern Cyprus, which was controlled by the Turkish military in the 70s, northern Cyprus declared itself an independent Turkish republic in 1983. Hadil Alshalchi, NPR News, Istanbul.
2: Wall Street futures are lower this morning. This is NPR News.
1: This is WVPE News. I'm Kent Fulmer. Members of the Indiana Black Legislative Caucus promised to keep fighting for Hoosiers. WVPE's Michael Gallenberger reports on the latest in their series of town halls.
4: In a visit to South Bend on Saturday, members criticized new laws letting the governor give police powers to the Indiana National Guard, merging several cultural commissions into one, and prohibiting sleeping in public spaces. While proponents said that last measure aimed to connect unhoused individuals with resources, Representative Cherish Pryor says it criminalizes homelessness.
5: This bill is saying that we're going to make you have a criminal record simply because you have no place to lay your head.
4: Caucus members also

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1: The Indiana Organizing Project, the American Civil Liberties Union of Indiana, and Indivisible Central Indiana coordinated the events. They urged state leaders to end the contract with ICE to house detainees at Miami Correctional. Audrey Savei drove from North Manchester. She said it was important to her to attend the rally outside the prison.
2: I think it's easy with everything that's going on to get caught up in all the other things and to forget that there are injustices that are still happening, even though you may not see them, even though they may not be happening to you. They are happening, and they're happening in your community.
1: The call to action comes as allegations of mistreatment have been made against the prison health care provider and Indiana Department of Correction officers. The agreement between the state and ICE expires in September of next year. The weather forecast is calling for partly sunny conditions with scattered showers and thunderstorms today. The high is going to be around 89 degrees. It'll be partly cloudy tonight. There is a slight chance of showers early with a low down to about 72 degrees. And for tomorrow, it's going to be sunny and hot with isolated showers and thunderstorms. The high will be near 91.
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4: It's Morning Edition from NPR News. I'm A. Martinez in Culver City, California.
5: And I'm Leila Fadel in Washington, D.C. Good morning. Rescue teams are racing against the clock to find more than 4,700 people still missing, including dozens of Americans, in the deadly floods that struck the border between Nepal and China last Wednesday. As teams approach the worst affected areas, authorities in China and Nepal have revised the numbers up, with the death toll now over 900. NPR's Jennifer Pack has been following the developments from Beijing, and she joins me now. Good morning, Jennifer.
6: Morning, Leila.
5: So what's the latest on the rescue efforts?
6: Here in China, on the Tibet side, rescue efforts have been focused on two things, finding survivors and clearing a path to the worst-hit area, which is the Jilong-Raswa border checkpoint. Mm. Rescue teams have had to reach this area on foot, sometimes hiking for days. And state broadcaster CCTV journalist Zhang Chongjing followed one of the teams and sent this report from the border. Do you see the mountain? She says, pointing across. See how the base of the mountain is bare? That's how high the floodwaters were, nearly 200 feet up, almost 20 stories high. Wow. Chinese rescue teams have been filmed crawling in the mud to avoid sinking in, and none of this has been helped by all the rain. And that's also hampering rescue efforts in Nepal, too.
5: I mean, these feel like impossible conditions as these rescue workers work against the clock to try to find people alive. What do we know about the victims and survivors?
6: So on the Nepal side, a lot of the missing are residents. They're also looking for over 900 workers stuck on hydropower plant sites, according to the Nepalese authorities. On the Tibet side, there were tourists, adventure travelers headed to Mount Kailash, also pilgrims, including Hindus and Buddhists, because they see Mount Kailash as a holy site. Now, the Nepalese side has been giving regular updates, names and nationalities. But in contrast, for days, we only got numbers of the missing and dead in China. Mm. And it took 5 days before officials actually gave the nationalities of the missing foreigners. Now, part of this is because the Chinese government likes to control the narrative, especially during major disasters. But also, this is Tibet. It's a politically sensitive region. So foreign journalists, like myself, are restricted from going. So we are reliant on state media, and they've been wholly focused on the rescue, which is entirely important. But we're not really hearing from many of those affected or those with missing loved ones.
5: What are the Chinese saying? Why was this disaster so big?
6: A Chinese researcher on Sunday told reporters in Tibet that there was just no time to warn anyone or flee. So to remind everyone, last week, a huge chunk of ice broke off from a glacier in Nepal. It fell 4,000 feet, speeding down the Himalayan Valley, tearing through a

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1: 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It's about 7:42. And coming up a little bit later this morning during Marketplace Tech, we're going to take a look at how the Department of Homeland Security has been collecting DNA samples from detainees and storing them in an FBI database. 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
2: President Trump's executive order clearing the way for tons of cheaper imported beef is aimed at reducing costs for American consumers. 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That's on the menu on the next Native America Calling.
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4: Even after a global pandemic, some research labs have pretty lax precautions in place.
5: It is not against the rules for scientists to go out there, collect thousands of bad samples, bring it back into the middle of New York City or Wuhan, let's say, and then start tinkering around and potentially enhancing these viruses.
4: A microbiologist on how to prevent lab leaks. That's next time on Think.
1: 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The weather forecast is calling for partly sunny conditions today. We're looking for scattered showers and thunderstorms. The high is going to be around 89 degrees. It'll be partly cloudy tonight with a slight chance of showers early, a low down to about 72. Currently 70 degrees in Elkhart, 71 in South Bend.
6: Good morning, I'm Martinez. Krista Edelman is a gastroenterologist in Richmond, Virginia, and last week thought she was dreaming about a mouse, but then she reached for her mouth and grabbed something soft and hairy with wings. Yep, a bat trying to get in her mouth. Edelman threw the bat across the room, then caught it to have it tested for rabies. It was negative, but after consulting with an infectious disease doctor, she took the rabies vaccine anyway. It's Morning Edition.
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8: It's Morning Edition from NPR News. I'm Leila Fadel.
6: And I'm A. Martinez. There are lots of changes we expect as we get older. More gray hairs, more wrinkles, a little less flexibility. Not me. Everyone else that gets older, but not me. Some symptoms, though, might take us by surprise. Take, for example, dry eyes. Turns out this chronic eye condition is very common, especially among women in perimenopause and beyond. Here's NPR's Maria Godoy.
8: Earlier this year, Hilda Hernandez-Nash was driving to work one morning when she noticed her eyes suddenly felt gritty and uncomfortable.
9: All of a sudden, I couldn't tolerate my contacts. My eyes just felt like it were sandpaper.
8: Within days, her eyes became red, watery, and swollen.
9: There was a point in time where my eyes felt like they couldn't focus, and I just didn't want to open my eyes. I couldn't tolerate light.
8: At first, Hernandez-Nash, who's in her late 40s, thought she might have some form of pink eye. But when she saw an eye doctor, she learned her symptoms all pointed to dry eyes, a condition many women experience as they enter perimenopause and beyond. Research suggests around half of all women in the menopausal transition years have symptoms.
10: Dry eye is incredibly common.
8: Lauren Gormley is an optometrist with the Wilmer Eye Institute at Johns Hopkins University. While men get dry eyes too,
10: large-scale studies have shown that the rate of dry eye in women over 50 is double the rate of dry eye in men over 50.
8: Gormley says the condition occurs when your eyes can't produce enough tears or your tears don't work correctly. And one of the most common causes is a problem with the oil glands in the eyelids that keep tears from drying up too fast.
10: The oil can be ineffective, the oil volume can be too low, the oil could be too thick, or the oil could not be able to be released into the tear film. And that is where the connection comes into menopause.
8: That's because sex hormones, in particular androgens, help regulate oil production in these glands. As androgen levels decline with age and menopause, the oil glands in eyes produce less and lower quality oil,
10: which then leads to faster evaporation of the tears and then increased inflammation of the ocular surface, which is really what dry eye is.
8: Kelly Nichols is dean of the School of Optometry at the University of Alabama at Birmingham. She says lots of other factors can also contribute to dry eyes.
0: Unfortunately, we're like around computers a lot all day, every day.
8: And when we stare at screens, we blink less frequently, so our tears don't spread as well. Wearing contacts can also cause dry eyes, as can many common medications, like blood pressure drugs and antidepressants. So can allergies and skin conditions like rosacea. Nichols says research has shown dry eyes can influence quality of life, from being less functional at work to problems reading and driving.
0: I would say, you know, should you go to the doctor? Yes, because your eyes shouldn't impact your quality of life.
8: These days, there's a wide range of treatments for dry eyes, from at-home remedies like warm compresses and over-the-counter eye drops to prescription medications. There are also in-office procedures designed to help the oil glands in your eyelids work better, although those can be pricey and are often not covered by insurance. Nichols says it might take some trial and error with treatments before you finally find relief. Maria Godoy, NPR News.
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1: And this is Michiana's NPR station, 88.1 WVPE. It's about 19 minutes after 8 o'clock. I'm Kent Fulmer. And coming up a little bit later this hour, a new investigation finds many people who die during extreme heat events die because they have pre-existing conditions.
2: So when it's actually recorded as a death, it's never recorded as heat-related. It's whatever that underlying cause was.
1: This has led to a huge undercount in the number of heat-related deaths in the U.S. We'll have that story in about 20 minutes.
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1: The WVPE weather forecast for today is calling for partly sunny conditions. We're expecting scattered showers and thunderstorms. The high is going to be around 89 degrees. It'll be partly cloudy tonight with a slight chance of showers early, a low down to about 72. For tomorrow, mostly sunny conditions. It's going to be hot. With isolated showers and thunderstorms, the high is going to be around 91 degrees. Currently 72 degrees, Elkhart, South Bend, and Mishawaka, 73 degrees in St. Joseph. The air quality index this hour is at 57. That's in the moderate range, so that can be problematic for some people who have breathing conditions like COPD or asthma. And the major allergen to be concerned about is dust and dander. It's very
5: high. For NPR, comes from the station. 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
6: This is Morning Edition from NPR News. I'm A. Martinez.
0: And I'm Leila Fadel. Defense Secretary Pete Hegseth gutted a program that's designed to limit the number of civilians killed by American forces. He did that over unanimous objections from top commanders after polling them, according to reporting from ProPublica. I spoke with Megan Rose, one of the reporters on that ProPublica story. She got an exclusive look at that poll.
7: It gave them three options for the civilian protection program going forward. Cut it by 65% of staff, continue with just a small centralized office near the Pentagon, or eliminate it completely. And all commanders rebuff the idea of cuts and endorse keeping a really robust presence. What they told Secretary Hegseth was that this program enhanced their ability to do their jobs. They all cite a real moral interest in protecting civilians.
0: Hegseth ignored the commanders.
7: It was really gutted down to bare bones. And so places like CENTCOM, which is in charge of military operations in the Mideast, including the war in Iran, they lost all of their people.
0: Pressure is now building to at least partially reboot the program. NPR's Tom Bowman has been doing his own reporting on this program and joins me now. Good morning, Tom.
8: Hey, Leila.
0: How does the civilian protection program work?
8: Well, these experts carefully review a target so to make sure it's a legitimate military target. Mm-hmm. For example, they watch people going in and out of a building, call patterns of light to determine whether this is, let's say, a military headquarters and not a school. How many civilians are in the area? Should a smaller bomb be used to strike a target to prevent civilian casualties? Now, this office was created by Defense Secretary Lloyd Austin under the Biden administration after years of high-profile civilian casualties in Iraq and Afghanistan. Now, there were more than 150 of these casualty experts at the Pentagon and in commands around the world. But as we're hearing, Secretary Hegseth wanted to eliminate the office. He's long complained that lawyers, bureaucrats, and others have tied the hands of warfighters with their restrictive rules of engagement. But the office survived with only a skeleton staff of about 24, again, down from more than 150.
0: Back to that ProPublica reporting, it's saying that the office might now be enhanced with dozens more experts?
8: That's right, because admirals and generals out in the field have been pushing for this, don't want to see the civilian casualty program go away. ProPublica is reporting the number of civilian casualty experts will rise to about 70, so less than half of what they once were. I'm hearing roughly the same number. Mm-hmm. But Secretary Hegseth has yet to sign off on this proposal. But sources I talk with say they're really necessary, especially with all the airstrikes that hit Iranian targets, some 17,000 from both the U.S. and Israel. I'm told there are scores of incidents worthy of at least an initial review, meaning there are independent reports of civilian casualties. And I'm told many of these are from Israeli strikes, which tend to employ larger bombs and missiles. Israel, of course, would review their own strikes.
0: So in the course of the war with Iran, it sounds like these civilian casualty experts could have helped prevent civilian casualties, like the more than 160 killed at a girls' school during a strike on Iran in February. Where does that investigation stand?
8: That's right. There could be a connection between the gutting of the civilian protection program and things like the school strike. The U.S. Central Command, which oversees the Middle East, says the investigation is ongoing. Back in May, the top commander, Admiral Brad Cooper, told the House Armed Services Committee there were a few dozen allegations of civilian casualties and only one merited a full investigation. Here's the admiral.
9: My assessment and our staff confirmed only one of them correlated with the U.S. strike. That was the strike in Minhab.
8: So the admiral told lawmakers the investigation was coming to an end soon. That, of course, was 3 months ago, but he cautioned the investigation is complex.
0: And then there's a sports complex that some reports say was also hit by a U.S. missile, right?
8: That's right. Some analysts told the New York Times and the BBC that a video of the attack appears to show a U.S. missile called a PrSM. But Central Command says no PrSMs were fired in the area, and the missile shown is much larger. Still, Human Rights Watch and other groups say this should be investigated.
0: NPR's Tom Bowman. Thank you, Tom.
8: You're welcome.
6: Ontario Premier Doug Ford is pushing back against a White House order to call Lake Ontario Lake America.
10: President Trump can call it whatever he wants, but I can tell you the rest of the world will always call it Lake Ontario.
6: The Canadian Broadcasting Corporation carried his response. People on the U.S. side of the border also reacted. Here's North Country Public Radio's Richard Haller.
11: It's a beautiful summer day as I walk along New York State's northern shore of Lake Ontario. Now, it's Lake America, even on Google Maps in the U.S. Veeam Dahal sits on a rock at the edge of the lake, soaking up the sun while he watches his kid play in the waves. He heard about Trump's executive order.
12: That's funny. You can change the name of everything. It's been like this forever.
11: Dahal is a nurse from Syracuse and says he works with a lot of Canadians.
12: And we were all laughing last night. People will not call Lake America anyway. We'll still call Lake Ontario.
11: Most of the people I spoke with said they will continue to call it Lake Ontario. Tyler Delina, a Republican, just up the coast at a marina in Henderson Harbor, says he doesn't think changing the name is necessary. But he doesn't care if it offends people.
13: Things change all the time. Road names get new names. Towns get new names. At the end of the day, it is what it is. If you don't like it, change it. Go out and vote. If you do like it, vote again.
11: For the past year and a half, President Trump has targeted Canada in a trade war, now with new 50% levies. There were tense trade negotiations to try and avoid them, but Canada left the table. Trump then lashed back with the name change. Working outside on the docks, Cara Rousseau says she gets why Trump put new tariffs in place. But as someone who's grown up working on this harbor for 40 years, changing the name is not okay with her.
14: It will always and forever be Lake Ontario. And I think he does it for himself and the attention because he's narcissistic and arrogant, and he doesn't think of what us as Americans actually feel.
11: Kathleen Kohansky spends every summer working behind the register at a general store on the marina. She says that changing the name deeply offends her.
15: Lake Ontario, it belongs to everybody, from fish to people to birds to wildlife. I answer the phone, Henshin's Marina, Lake Ontario, because that's what we are.
11: Kohansky says that she'll forever share the name with her Canadian neighbors across the lake. For NPR News, I'm Richard Haller in Henderson, New York.
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1: 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Mrs. Morris will lead a limited number of participants in making a quilt square, and Mr. Sims will lead a session focused on the creation, singing, meaning, and interpretation of the lyrics of the Negro Spiritual. It's presented by South Bend Venues, Parks, and Arts. 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Currently 72 degrees.
16: Live from NPR News in Washington, I'm Dave Mattingly. Search teams in Nepal are still trying to locate thousands of people who remain missing 5 days after a glacier collapse triggered mudslides and flash flooding along the border with Tibet. More than 900 people are confirmed dead. Authorities in Arizona say more than a dozen people remain missing or unaccounted for following Saturday's flash flooding in the Grand Canyon. Heavy rains triggered the flooding along the Colorado River, leaving at least one person dead. Chris Clements with member station KNAU has more.
17: The flood swept down a creek bed to the Colorado River, splintering bridges, demolishing houses, and temporarily beaching boaters. The flood also mangled the only pipeline that delivers water from Roaring Springs to hotels and businesses on the South Rim. Officials say they used helicopters to evacuate more than 60 people from the bottom of the canyon, with more evacuations to follow. For NPR News, I'm Chris Clements in Flagstaff.
16: In Texas, nearly 2,000 homes and businesses are still without power following Friday's severe storms there. They left two people dead in the San Antonio area. Closing arguments are scheduled to begin today in Nevada in the trial of the man accused of orchestrating the 1996 slaying of hip-hop icon Tupac Shakur. This is NPR News.
1: This is WVPE News. I'm Kent Fulmer. Members of the Indiana Black Legislative Caucus promised to keep fighting for Hoosiers. WVPE's Michael Gallenberger reports on the latest in their series of town halls.
18: In a visit to South Bend on Saturday, members criticized new laws letting the governor give police powers to the Indiana National Guard, merging several cultural commissions into one, and prohibiting sleeping in public spaces. While proponents said that last measure aimed to connect unhoused individuals with resources, Representative Cherish Pryor says it criminalizes homelessness.
19: This bill is saying that we're going to make you have a criminal record simply because you have no place to lay your head.
18: Caucus members also touted several laws they helped pass, including measures aimed at improving access to care for cancer patients and establishing urban microfarm zones. Michael Gallenberger, WVPE News.
1: And more than 60 events this weekend in Indiana protested U.S. Immigration and Customs Enforcement detention in Miami Correctional Facility near Kokomo. At an event at the maximum security prison, about a dozen people stood across the highway and engaged with drivers. Some drivers honked and pulled over to take pictures. The Indiana Organizing Project, the American Civil Liberties Union of Indiana, and

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1: 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The agreement between the state and ICE expires in September of next year. The weather forecast is calling for partly sunny conditions with scattered showers and thunderstorms today. The high is going to be around 89 degrees. It'll be partly cloudy tonight. There is a slight chance of showers early with a low down to about 72 degrees. And for tomorrow, it's going to be sunny and hot with isolated showers and thunderstorms. The high will be near 91.
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3: It's Morning Edition from NPR News. I'm A. Martinez in Culver City, California.
4: And I'm Leila Fadel in Washington, D.C. For the first time in nearly a month, the U.S. and Iran resumed their exchange of fire.
3: The U.S. said its forces attacked two Iranian launchers that were about to disperse sea mines into the Strait of Hormuz. That prompted Iran to retaliate by targeting U.S. bases in Jordan.
4: For more, we turn to NPR's Hadil El-Shalchi in Istanbul. Good morning, Hadil.
5: Good morning, Leila.
4: So what do we know about the attacks?
5: Well, we know that on Sunday, the Islamic Revolutionary Guard put out a statement saying that a U.S. drone attack had killed some of its troops on Larak Island. That's a strategically located island near the Strait of Hormuz that Iran uses as a military post. A little later, the U.S. military said in their statement it had struck those launch sites that you mentioned earlier after it had observed Iranian forces preparing to launch sea mines out into the Strait of Hormuz. According to Central Command spokesperson, the U.S. military had finished clearing sea mines from the Strait's international shipping routes just last week. Iran then retaliated by firing ballistic missiles at U.S. bases in Jordan. The Jordanian Armed Forces said today that they intercepted 8 missiles entering the country's airspace. And then also the UAE's Ministry of Defense said it intercepted drones coming from Iran. And then in a separate incident, a supertanker caught fire after being struck by 2 naval mines in the Strait of Hormuz. Iranian forces said the tanker had been trying to pass the waterway without permission and warned that any other vessel violating Iran's navigation restrictions would face similar consequences.
4: Okay, so does this mean we're back to seeing a wider wave of attacks and counterattacks coming?
5: I think right now it's too early to tell if this will turn into a full-blown, days-long exchange of attacks. But the rhetoric coming out of Iran is forceful after last night. In a statement today, the Iranian Ministry of Affairs said that Iran will, quote, not hesitate to exercise the inherent right of self-defense. And the U.S. CENTCOM responded saying that Sunday's strikes were not an act of aggression, instead calling them, quote, limited and precise to prevent Iranian forces from laying more mines. But like you said earlier, these are the first strikes in around a month. The last time the U.S. launched a wave was on July 29th. And then a couple of days later, President Trump ordered U.S. forces to hold off on further attacks, saying that he had held conversations with leaders of Gulf countries. Like I mentioned, the UAE, Kuwait, Saudi Arabia, Bahrain, they've all had to bear the brunt of Iran's retaliations because Iran's been targeting U.S. bases and other assets in those countries.
4: Hadila, we're now entering the 7th month of this war. What has changed for Iran since then?
5: Well, I can tell you that one thing that has touched almost all Iranians is the worsening economic situation. The price of food, gas, the general cost of living just generally has skyrocketed. Some estimates show that inflation is nearly at 90% now. Last week, President Trump said he wanted to make that situation even worse by ramping up sanctions in Iran. Very little details were offered on like the practicalities of how this would work. Mm-hmm. Trump also said that he wasn't in a hurry to start talks with Iran. Iran's leaders have been emphasizing they won't reopen the Strait of Hormuz unless the U.S. fulfills promises it made in June after a ceasefire was announced. But maybe one very important consequence is that while one of the stated goals of going to war with Iran was regime change, the war seems to have more entrenched the government in Iran.

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1: And this is Michiana's NPR station, 88.1 WVPE. It's about 8:42. I'm Kent Fulmer. And coming up in about 2.5 minutes, we've got this week's installment of Museums on Monday. And this week I'm going to be visiting, get my tongue all tangled up here. God grief. This week I'm going to be visiting with Ted Rita. Ted is the executive director of the Heston Steam Museum. They've got their big steam and power show going on over Labor Day weekend. We're going to learn a little bit about that. So that's on the way here in just a couple of minutes. A little bit later this hour, then during the Marketplace Morning Report, a check on the trade war between the U.S. and Canada and how it may affect consumers. We'll have that story plus all of the morning's business news. That's coming up on Michiana's NPR station, 88.1 WVPE.
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1: 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The weather forecast is calling for partly sunny conditions today with scattered showers and thunderstorms. The high is going to be around 89 degrees. It'll be partly cloudy tonight. There is a slight chance of showers early. Look for a low down to about 72. Currently, 72 degrees.
5: Judges are the final deciders in our judiciary, meant to check the power of the other two branches. Nationwide, there are around 30,000 state and 1,700 federal judges. But what's life like behind the bench, and how independent are they really? A panel answers your questions. Ask a judge. Next time on 1A.
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1: You're listening to Michiana's NPR station, 88.1 WVPE. It's a Monday morning. That means it's time for another installment of Museums on Monday. And joining me this morning is Ted Rita. Ted is the executive director of what may be one of the most unique museums in the area because it's all out of doors. It's not really an indoor type museum, and it's got some of the coolest things that you can find in the area, the Heston Steam Museum. Ted, welcome to the program.
7: Well, thanks for having me. I really appreciate being on air. This is terrific.
1: I enjoy talking to you because I have fond memories of the Heston Steam Museum because my adult children, we used to take them down there when they were little kids to ride the trains and explore the museum grounds. So it was always a fun place for our family. So I love talking about the museum and telling people about this incredible museum in Heston. How are things going?
7: Oh, they are going tremendously. We are gearing up for this Labor Day weekend, and we've got volunteers doing maintenance on equipment, so it'll run, and we're just getting a lot of final preparations done for our big four-day weekend.
1: We'll talk more about the Steam and Power Show, which is what you were talking about in just a minute. It's really your big weekend, but in case somebody's not familiar with the Heston Steam Museum, what are they going to find there?
7: They're going to find a world of the steam engine. Not just trains, but all types of steam power. And Our mission really is to educate our guests on how steam changed the world and added a quality of life to humanity that had never been seen before. Harnessing this power of steam led to so many different things that the museum demonstrates, like sawmills, electric power plants, farm equipment, and of course, our trains. Those are the main thing. But then they're going to also find a blacksmith shop and then also a 1930s soda fountain that we have here just steps away from the action.
1: Now, when you talk about the trains, you actually run three different size railroads. Am I remembering correctly?
7: We do have three different railroads, each of them with a different story. And each of those you and your family can ride on. We have a full-size train that's a narrow gauge train that was used in logging and mining operations. That railroad will take you on a 2.5-mile journey through the beautiful woods and farmland here on the museum grounds. Then we have a vintage steam-powered railway. It's a miniature train. I would say, for your listeners, it's about 4 feet high. And these trains were built from the turn of the century, 1880s, all the way until, you know, they still make some gas-powered ones today, but ours are all steam. And they were used for zoos, roadside attractions, and even world's fairs to transport people around the fair. We have a complete railroad here that will take you on a 1-mile journey. And our oldest locomotive on that is almost 100 years old.
1: Wow.
7: And then one of the most exciting railroads we have is that Craftsman Railroad. So if you remember, it's that miniature train that you can ride on. And it goes about a mile through the woods and over trestle. And it's really exciting especially for kids.
1: This weekend is your big steam and power show, which is a time when you've got everything running. You've got the three gauges and sizes of railroads, plus mm-hmm. you do some harvesting. You have an electric generator. Mm-hmm. You've got a sawmill. Tell us what people can expect if they stop by the Heston Steam Museum over the Labor Day weekend.
7: Well, everything that can run will run. We run absolutely everything that can run each of those days of the show. Now, one of the highlights is, especially when you're talking about the 250th anniversary of America, is Peter Cooper's Tom Thumb, which was the first locomotive that was built on this continent. We have a replica of that locomotive that will be under steam and on demonstration. Now, you won't be able to get to ride behind it, but you'll get to learn about the man that invented this and saved Baltimore and Ohio Railroad.
1: I'm talking with Ted Rita, the executive director of the Heston Steam Museum. This coming weekend, Labor Day weekend, is the big steam and power show with lots going on all weekend long. Ted, if somebody wants to stop by and check it out, how do they find you?
7: We are just south of Michigan in LaPorte County, so north of LaPorte. They come up 39 from the toll road or come down 39 from I-94 in Michigan. And we are on County Road 1000 North.
1: Well, it sounds like it's going to be a wonderful weekend. It's always a fun place to visit. So we hope that you have a fantastic show. And thank you so much for spending time with us today. My guest today is Ted Rita, again, the executive director of the Heston Steam Museum. Thanks a lot, Ted.
7: Thank you so much.
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1: We're looking for partly sunny conditions today with scattered showers and thunderstorms. The high is going to be around 89 degrees. Tonight, partly cloudy with a slight chance of showers early. The low is going to be down to about 72. 72 degrees in Elkhart, 73 in South Bend.
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8: From Marketplace in Washington, I'm Kimberly Adams. Fresh off the big economic gathering in Jackson Hole, Wyoming last week, Treasury Secretary Scott Bessent is on the other side of the country in Asheville, North Carolina, hosting the group of 20 finance ministers today and tomorrow. Attending will be top economic officials from 19 major economies and the European Union, and they have a lot on their plate, including U.S. tariffs and the war in the Middle East. Marketplace's Nancy Marshall-Genzer reports.
10: Treasury Secretary Scott Bessent has his own agenda for the summit. He wants to talk about things like economic growth, the mounting debt of G20 member countries, reducing regulation, and boosting energy production. But the war in the Middle East will be hovering in the background. Bessent wants other countries to help the U.S. isolate Iran economically. Bessent told the Associated Press yesterday the Treasury Department is planning to levy sanctions on another bank it's accusing of still doing business with Iran. But other countries at the G20 summit may want to talk about other things, like tariffs. All of the G20 members were hit with new U.S. import taxes last month of 10% to 12.5% after the U.S. accused them of not doing enough to enforce bans on forced labor. They could be in line for even more tariffs because of U.S. allegations that they overproduce and then flood the market with exports. I'm Nancy Marshall-Genzer for Marketplace.
8: We're continuing to follow the trade war between the U.S. and Canada. Last week, the United States pushed up its tariffs on $20 billion worth of Canadian goods to 50%, and the Trump administration is threatening more taxes on imports. Canada has hit back with similar tariffs, which are set to go into effect on September 8th. So where does that leave U.S. consumers? Likely paying higher prices for cars and trucks. That's according to Chris Lowe, chief economist at FHN Financial in New York.
11: Even though there are U.S. companies that manufacture in Canada, Ford and GM particularly, they will have to pay tariffs on the cars that are made there. And so that's probably where the biggest impact is. But beyond that, housing costs are affected by lumber prices. They're affected by the prices of cabinetry. And we import an awful lot of that from Canada, too.
8: Chris Lowe at FHN Financial in New York. Let's do the numbers. Dow, S&P, and NASDAQ futures are down in the negative 3/10 to negative 4/10 percent range, with the Dow future down 194 points. The 10-year Treasury yield is up at 4.75%. The U.S. and Iran renewed fighting in the Middle East this weekend. The U.S. hit rocket launchers, and Iran responded with strikes on American airbases in Jordan. The escalation is driving up the price of oil this morning. Brent crude is trading up 3% at $90.73 a barrel.
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8: Brick-and-mortar bookstores are booming, according to the American Booksellers Association. More than 1,500 independent ones have popped up around the country since 2020, and the trend is accelerating. As Marketplace's Nova Safo reports, the big drivers of the boom are, paradoxically, online retail and social media.
12: The bookstore resurgence actually began slowly about 10 years ago with stores like the Ripped Bodice in Los Angeles.
13: We are the country's first romance-only bookstore.
12: Taylor Capizola is the general manager.
13: So we have a few subgenres that we highlight here in the store. The first is going to be contemporary romance.
12: There's also historical romance, paranormal romance, and pretty much every other kind. Capizola says the Ripped Bodice has become well-known around the world because it tapped into a particular community.
13: Big tourist destination because we're the only one for a really long time, and romance readers, they're in the know within the community.
12: And they stay in the know, she says, through social media, especially TikTok and a subcategory there, book talk, which is people talking about books.
14: These are 8 books that I finished in less than 3 days.
15: This is beyond creepy, witchy, eerie.
16: It's a nautical pirate fantasy with just immaculate pirate vibes. Very
17: good. There are a lot of flowers that I remember, and there's a melancholic guy, which is my favorite kind of guy.
12: Capizola says these videos sell books.
18: What BookTok really does is determine
13: books that get really popular. So if we see people start talking about books online, we'll make sure to order more.
12: There are now hundreds of other romance-only bookstores from Seattle to Caucasville, Maryland. Hundreds of other new stores focus on sci-fi, horror, and other genres. But general interest indie bookstores are doing all right, too. Village Well Books and Coffee is a few blocks away from the Rip Bodice. Jennifer Casper is the owner.
18: When I opened the business, I wanted to create the business that I wanted to hang out in. And the businesses that I've always enjoyed hanging out in the most are bookstores and coffee shops.
12: Casper says today the in-person experience is her focus. Just a few percent of her revenues come from online sales. But back when she started...
18: First year in 2020, it was 100% online because the store wasn't open yet.
12: Now her store's online presence is more of a way of staying connected with customers.
18: And we love that, like, when people are lying in bed in the middle of the night and they feel like shopping, they can do it with us instead of going online to Amazon.
12: That's the mindset that Andy Hunter is trying to foster. He's the CEO and founder of Bookshop.org, a nonprofit Amazon alternative that helps independent bookstores sell online.
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12: Hunter says he's so far wrestled 2% of online book sales away from Amazon, and he hopes to increase that share by selling directly on TikTok. I'm Nova Safo for Marketplace.
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1: 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Elkhart, South Bend, and Knox.
27: Good morning. President Trump says his administration brokered a deal that gives the U.S. control of massive amounts of Venezuela's oil reserves. It's a joint venture with an unnamed private company. It's Morning Edition from NPR News. In Nepal, hundreds of people working in hydropower tunnels are trapped by last week's floods. I'm Leila Faldin.
28: And I'm Amy Martinez. We hear about continuing search and rescue efforts from a UN aid worker in Nepal. Also, Prince's estate opens his legendary music vault, releasing some of his never-heard-before recordings. It's Monday, August 31st. The King of New York City, Knicks point guard and NBA Finals MVP Jalen Brunson turns 30 years old today. News is next.
29: Live from NPR News in New York City, I'm Dwahli Saikautel. The House of Representatives is back in session after a five-week recess. At the top of their agenda is passing a resolution to avoid a government shutdown. NPR congressional reporter Eric McDaniel says there's not much time left before midterm voting starts.
30: They're in a tough spot across the board. Americans are and have been upset about the cost of living, making it hard for Republicans to tout their legislative wins from last year, including changing rules for taxes on tips and creating tax-advantaged investment accounts for kids. Not something that directly, you know, addresses the ways people are feeling pinched. The GOP has largely focused on the attack, characterizing their Democratic opponents as communists, and they really only have a tiny slice of seats to spare in order to hold on to their majority.
29: He says the deadline for government funding to lapse is the end of September, and the funding vote this week would be a stopgap until December. The United Arab Emirates says its forces intercepted an Iranian drone today over its territorial waters. That attack came hours after the U.S. military struck Iranian rocket launchers in the Strait of Hormuz. NPR's Hadil Al-Shalchi is in Istanbul with the latest.
0: U.S. Central Command said it struck Iranian launchers after it, quote, observed Iranian forces preparing to launch rockets with sea mines into the Strait of Hormuz. According to CENTCOM, the U.S. military cleared sea mines from the Strait's international shipping routes last week. Iran's Revolutionary Guard said there were fatalities among their forces. Iran said it retaliated by firing ballistic missiles at U.S. bases in Jordan, and the Jordanian Armed Forces said they intercepted 8 missiles that entered its airspace. This marks the first time the two countries exchanged fire in nearly a month. Hadil Al-Shalchi, NPR News, Istanbul.
29: The number of people missing from last week's tsunami of mud, rock and ice at the border of Nepal and Tibet has now jumped to more than 4,200. NPR's Windsor Johnson reports the Trump administration says at least 85 Americans remain unaccounted for.
2: The State Department says its embassies in Kathmandu and Beijing are working with local officials as search and rescue operations continue. The U.S. also has a disaster response advisor on the ground, helping determine what kind of assistance is needed. Spokesperson Tommy Pigott tells ABC's This Week that millions of dollars in emergency aid have already been approved.
3: We have activated from the State Department $3.6 million in emergency humanitarian assistance. That includes up to 3 months of emergency food for up to 10,000 flood-affected households.
2: The money will also help restore damaged roads and provide specialized transportation to remote communities. Windsor Johnston, NPR News, Washington.
29: And you're listening to NPR from New York City.
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1: This is WVPE News. I'm Kent Fulmer. The Indiana Black Legislative Caucus plans to focus on utilities during the 2027 session. During a town hall in South Bend on Saturday, members said that they chose that topic even before the NIPSCO outages left thousands of their constituents without power for up to 2 weeks. Representative Cherish Pryor voiced concerns with the Indiana Utility Regulatory Commission, including the demotion, firing, and eventual settlement payment to its former chair.
5: That $600,000 could go a long way in a lot of communities, helping a lot of people pay their bills.
1: Pryor called the new utility affordability law a step in the right direction, but she didn't think it went far enough. If the Chicago Bears move across the state line, one lawmaker says it would be a win-win for both Indiana and Illinois. WVPE's Michael Gallenberger reports.
6: Illinois lawmakers haven't been able to come to an agreement on the team's requested property tax guarantees, but Hammond's proposed sites would be close to the state line, easily accessible to Illinois residents who want to see a game or work there. Indiana State Representative Earl Harris Jr. has long pushed for a major sports team to move to Northwest Indiana.
7: I've even seen stories on the news of aldermen and business people in the area in Illinois saying, hey, we would prefer them over here on the other side of the state line in Hammond versus going up to Arlington.
6: Much of the tax revenue from the stadium development would be earmarked for its debt payments. Michael Gallenberger, WVPE News.
1: The city of Elkhart says 26,000 people attended Saturday's Celebration Under the Stars. The free concert featured the Jacksons and Boys to Men. In a statement, the city called the event, quote, a tremendous success, unquote, and said there were no major safety incidents. And St. Joseph County's Democratic Party chair Friday said he refiled candidacy forms for 4 Democrats that the county election board had removed from the November 3rd ballot. Don Westerhausen said he filed the forms for auditor candidate Autumn Kaler, Dan Caruso and Marcy Kaufman for the New Carlisle Town Council, and Christy Donlin for Walkerton Town Council. County Republican Party Chair Jackie Horvath had filed challenges to their candidacies, saying they had not filed their formal declarations of candidacy, called Candidate Form 31, within 72 hours of their party caucuses, picking them as candidates. That's required by state law. The 3-member Republican Majority Election Board voted to remove them from the ballot August 21st. Westerhausen says the party did not caucus again, but party chairs and vice chairs gave him power to fill the candidate vacancies as allowed by law. The WVPE weather forecast for today is calling for partly sunny conditions. We're expecting scattered showers and thunderstorms. The high is going to be around 89 degrees. For tonight, it's going to be partly cloudy with a slight chance of showers early and a low down to about 72 degrees. For tomorrow, it's going to be mostly sunny and hot. We're looking for isolated showers and thunderstorms. The high is going to be around 91 degrees.
8: It's Morning Edition from NPR News. I'm A. Martinez in Culver City, California.
27: And I'm Leila Fadel in Washington, D.C. President Trump announced the U.S. will be taking majority control of more than 65 billion barrels worth of Venezuela's oil reserves.
8: Trump says the deal with Venezuela's unelected government will help lower gas prices. It's not clear, though, if or when that might happen. And it comes as Trump struggles domestically and can't seem to get out of an unpopular war with Iran. It's also raising new questions. The biggest one, what happens to democracy in Venezuela?
27: For more on the agreement, we have NPR White House correspondent Franco Ordonez. Good morning.
9: Good morning, Leila.
27: Okay, so the headline is, big oil deal reach between the U.S. and Venezuela. What's in the fine print?
9: Yeah, Leila, I mean, specifics are really scarce, but a U.S. official not authorized to speak publicly about the deal told me that the U.S. government is entering a joint venture with a private company in Venezuela. The U.S. has not named that company, but through this venture, the U.S. would effectively control 55% of the venture's output through a combination of equity ownership and access to oil at cost. But as you said, no info about how long this will take, and it really could take a long time considering how run down the Venezuela system is.
27: We mentioned the questions about the future of democracy in Venezuela. How serious is that concern?
9: I mean, it's very real and a growing concern. After the U.S. captured then-Venezuelan leader Nicolas Maduro earlier this year, I mean, the administration outlined a three-phase strategy for Venezuela. And it started with stabilization, then it went to reviving the economy, and then it was supposed to move to a third phase of transition and new elections. Well, this deal throws all of that into question. I was talking with Benjamin Gadan, who led the Venezuela portfolio in the Obama White House. And he says this really has the potential for a fundamental change in what Washington actually wants out of Venezuela.
10: On that long list of U.S. considerations, democracy, we believe, was always the kind of guiding principle for U.S. policy. And now it has fallen either very low down that list or off that list entirely.
9: And Gadan said that Trump is signing basically a long-term oil arrangement that will largely depend on the current regime staying in power.
27: Let's talk about Venezuela's interim president. Delcy Rodriguez is also touting this deal. On Saturday, she called it a win for her country. Is it a win?
9: Yeah, I mean, it's very complicated. I mean, there's no question that Venezuela badly needs investment into its oil industry, which is producing well below its historic production levels. I mean, the U.S. would also benefit from greater access to Venezuela oil. But what are the political costs? I mean, we're already seeing big pushback out of Venezuela, as well as in South Florida and Miami, that the U.S. is basically taking part of Venezuelan sovereignty while also legitimizing an unelected government.
27: What about risks for the U.S., political, economic?
9: Now, one of the reasons the U.S. is doing this is because big companies were slow to invest. And that's because Venezuela has been an unreliable partner. I mean, the ExxonMobil CEO actually went so far as calling Venezuela uninvestable. And politically, it just feeds a longstanding criticism of this idea of an imperialist America that is only interested in Latin America for its natural resources. And experts like Gadan argue that it's a recipe for another anti-American revolution, the kind that brought Hugo Chavez to power and who nationalized the oil industry decades ago.
27: That's NPR's White House correspondent Franco Ordonez. Thank you, Franco.
9: Thank you, Leila.
8: Let's get a view of President Trump's claims about this Venezuelan oil agreement from Francisco Minaldi. He's the director of the Latin America Energy Program at Rice University's Baker Institute and a leading scholar on the economics and politics of energy in the region. Francisco, so President Trump says this agreement will lower gas prices. Will it?
11: In the short term, it's very unlikely that it will lower gas prices. In the longer term, if Venezuela produces much more, it will lead to slightly lower oil prices, which would help with gas prices. But just to give you an idea, Venezuela is going to add 300,000, 400,000 barrels per day of production, and the disruptions in the Middle East are about 10 million barrels of production. So it is a drop in the bucket comparatively.
12: So for anyone that needs to fill up their gas tank today or tomorrow, the prices will pretty much stay the same. Nothing's going to change there.
11: Very little. It's the likely answer.
12: Okay. Now, so for years, we've heard about how vast Venezuela's oil reserves are. How true is that?
11: Well, you know, Hugo Chavez forced the official figures to be overestimated by using a recovery rate from the oil, the extra heavy oil that Venezuela has, from the real figure, which was between 7 and 8% to about 20%. So most experts believe that the reserves are close to a third of the official reserves.
12: So it's a matter of how much we can actually get, how much oil can actually be extracted, as opposed to how much is actually there.
11: Correct. I mean, there are vast resources there. The thing is that it's costly and difficult to extract. And so none of the oil that is down there can be considered an oil reserve.
12: So for the oil that can be gotten, how long is it going to take to develop the oil fields of Venezuela to put oil on the market? 55% of oil from this venture is going to go to the United States, according to the administration.
11: Yeah, well, these are 17 different fields, and most of them are what we call green fields, meaning they don't have any infrastructure. They have to be fully developed. That will take a long time. We're talking about 3-4 years to start production. But some of the smaller fields are already in production, and so we can expect some increase in production in the next few years, perhaps 200,000, 300,000 barrels per day. But it's not, as I said, something that will be that significant.
12: From what you're understanding, how is this going to work? The United States doesn't have a national oil company that could be a partner in this deal. So, I mean, how is this going to work? How are they going to actually get the oil?
11: Well, details are still to be understood. But we are seeing, we are hearing two very different details about the deal. On the one hand, the Trump administration says a 100-year lease in which the United States will have will partner with a local businessman, apparently, they will give loans and help financing, and then they will get 55% of the oil. On the Venezuelan side, what we're hearing is this is the regular contract that Venezuela Gibbs, which is a production sharing contract in which the national company hires an operator, so the operator doesn't own the reserves, and it's for 25 years instead of 100. So very different details. But still, we need to understand how is this partnership going to work, and in particular, why the United States is partnering with this individual who has very close to a regime in Venezuela, who has a history of murky deals in the past.
12: We've just heard that Venezuela's acting president, Delcy Rodriguez, says this is a win for Venezuela. Do you think it's a win for the Venezuelan people?
11: It could be if in the first, if we understand the details and Venezuela does get a relevant share of the revenues. So far, it seems that it's about 30% of the revenues, which is sort of on the lower side. But it is true that it's very hard to get companies to invest in that very risky environment. So if this leads to much more significant investment and higher production, yes, it could benefit the Venezuelan people. The question is, wouldn't there be a better alternative with a democratic government and a better deal with lower risk for the top oil companies of the world to really invest?
12: So one thing really quick. So considering you just said that it's not going to help people that need gasoline tomorrow in terms of lowering their prices, but filling up the United States Strategic Petroleum Reserve, do you think that is a viable long-term solution for this?
11: Well, this might help, but, the strategic reserve usually is light oil, which the U.S. has plenty, and Venezuela is heavy oil. So it's not clear why this would be a great way to fill the strategic petroleum reserve.
12: Francisco Monaldi directs the Latin America Energy Program at Rice University's Baker Institute. Francisco, thanks.
11: Thanks.
27: Over the weekend, thunderstorms caused a flash flood to race across the bottom of Arizona's Grand Canyon. Dozens of hikers had to be evacuated, and as of Sunday evening, just over a dozen people remain missing or unaccounted for, according to the National Park Service. Chris Clements of member station KNAU has more.
13: Justin Jondro is a meteorologist for the National Weather Service and Flagstaff. On Saturday afternoon, he watched as almost an inch of rain fell on parts of the Grand Canyon in about 30 minutes, something he says is out of the ordinary.
14: The amounts that we saw in that short period of time were fairly unusual for that exact location.
13: The resulting flood swept down a creek bed to the Colorado River, splintering bridges, demolishing houses, and temporarily beaching boaters. Jondro says the flood was partly caused by the terrain.
14: It's steep, it's rocky, so a lot of the rain that falls runs off, doesn't sink into the ground.
13: And the rain fell on a burn scar from last year's Dragon Bravo fire, a wildfire that tore across the canyon's north rim. Several videos posted on Facebook show muddy red water surging down the canyon with a dull roar. The flood also mangled the only pipeline that delivers water from the bottom to hotels and businesses on the South Rim. Author Craig Childs has both written about and been caught in flash floods in the Grand Canyon.
15: They're incredibly loud and violent, and you can smell them. They smell of everything that's been carried down in the Grand Canyon.
13: Officials say they used helicopters to evacuate 62 people from the bottom of the canyon, with more evacuations to follow. Childs says his own brushes with previous floods were terrifying.
15: Just to be near it, to feel the walls shaking, to be struck in the face by all the muddy mist coming off, it's a pretty shocking and powerful thing to witness.
13: But he thinks that flood wasn't nearly as powerful as the one from this weekend. For NPR News, I'm Chris Clements in Flagstaff.
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1: 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It's about 19 minutes after 9 o'clock. I'm Kent Fulmer. And coming up a little bit later this hour, the search for survivors continues along the Nepal-Tibet border following last week's catastrophic flooding. State Department spokesman Tommy Pickett tells ABC News help is on the way.
3: $3.6 million in emergency humanitarian assistance. That includes up to 3 months of emergency food for up to 10,000 flood-affected households.
1: We'll have an update on the disaster coming up in about 15 minutes.
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1: Taking a look at the weather forecast for today, we're looking for partly sunny conditions with scattered showers and thunderstorms off and on throughout the day. The high is going to be around 89 degrees. It'll be partly cloudy tonight with a slight chance of showers early, a low down to about 72. And for tomorrow, mostly sunny and hot with isolated showers and thunderstorms. The high is going to be around 91 degrees. Currently, 73 degrees in Elkhart and Mishawaka, 74 degrees in South Bend, 73 degrees in St. Joe as well. The air quality index is at 57, and that is in the moderate range.
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0: It's Morning Edition from NPR News. I'm E. Martinez.
27: And I'm Leila Fadel. Prince has a new album. I know, the iconic pop star died 10 years ago, but on the anniversary of his passing, his estate has put out a collection of 10 songs. Some previously released, others haven't seen the outside of the vault until now. The album is called Timeless, like Prince himself. Joining us to talk about this is music journalist Alan Light. He's the author of the book Let's Go Crazy, Prince and the Making of Purple Rain. Good morning and thanks for being here.
2: Hi, Layla. Happy to do it.
27: So 10 songs, 10 years since Prince died. What stands out to you?
2: What immediately stands out on listening, there's sort of the music side and the strategy side, right, at this point in this story. Musically, I think what jumps out is the incredible range and stylistic, rule-breaking approach that Prince took to his music, that across these 10 songs you hear more dance music, kind of post-disco, early Prince music. You hear big rock and roll songs, crazy shredding guitar. Yeah, that's it. Big emotional R&B ballads. Please tell me. It shows a bunch of the different facets of what this guy was capable of and why he could do things that nobody else could do. The limitation of that is it is sort of a grab bag. It isn't really a cohesive album statement. It isn't anything that tells one single story. And right. So it's a little bit hard to imagine it's a thing that people are going to sit down and listen to as an album a lot.
27: So how many of these 10 songs have we never heard before, have never been released?
2: Well, it sort of depends what you count, because some of these are songs that he did play live at times. Some of them are different versions of songs that evolved into something very different. There's a song on here called Tick, Tick, Boom that did come out on the Graffiti Bridge soundtrack album, but a very different version.

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1: Even after a global pandemic, some research labs have pretty lax precautions in place.
2: It is not against the rules for scientists to go out there, collect thousands of bat samples, bring it back into the middle of New York City or Wuhan, let's say, and then start tinkering around and potentially enhancing these viruses.
1: A microbiologist on how to prevent lab leaks. 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
3: 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It's just about 9:30, and coming up in about 15 minutes during Marketplace Tech, we're going to have a look at how the Department of Homeland Security has been collecting DNA samples from detainees and storing them in an FBI database. That's Marketplace Tech. 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
4: Live from NPR News in Washington, I'm Dave Mattingly. The death toll in Nepal now tops 900 following last week's glacier collapse that triggered mudslides and flash flooding along the border with Tibet. Thousands are still missing. Flash flood watches and warnings are in effect in much of Arizona, where more than a dozen people remain missing or unaccounted for following flash flooding in the Grand Canyon. Saturday's flooding along Bright Angel Creek leading to the Colorado River left at least one person dead. It also moved large boulders that shut down the Lone Water pipeline serving visitors and area residents. Jury deliberations are underway in Massachusetts in the trial of Lindsay Clancy. She's charged with killing her three children. Deborah Becker with member station WBUR says jurors are examining several options.
5: Among the possible verdicts are convictions of murder or manslaughter or not guilty because of Clancy's mental state. Her defense argues she should not be held criminally responsible because she was experiencing postpartum psychosis. Her attorney, Kevin Reddington, says he doesn't predict what a jury might do.
6: I never feel confident. I always just say, look, I try my case and I turn it over to a jury.
5: Prosecutors argue Clancy planned the killings and should be found guilty. The jury's deliberated for a day and a half so far. For NPR News, I'm Deborah Becker in Boston.
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3: This is WVPE News. I'm Kent Fulmer. Members of the Indiana Black Legislative Caucus promised to keep fighting for Hoosiers. WVPE's Michael Gallenberger reports on the latest in their series of town halls.
7: In a visit to South Bend on Saturday, members criticized new laws letting the governor give police powers to the Indiana National Guard, merging several cultural commissions into one, and prohibiting sleeping in public spaces. While proponents said that last measure aimed to connect unhoused individuals with resources, Representative Cherish Pryor says it criminalizes homelessness.
8: This bill is saying that we're going to make you have a criminal record simply because you have no place to lay your head.
7: Caucus members also touted several laws they helped pass, including measures aimed at improving access to care for cancer patients and establishing urban microfarm zones. Michael Gallenberger, WVPE News.
3: And more than 60 events this weekend in Indiana protested U.S. Immigration and Customs Enforcement detention in Miami Correctional Facility near Kokomo. At an event at the maximum security prison, about a dozen people stood across the highway and engaged with drivers. Some drivers honked and pulled over to take pictures. The Indiana Organizing Project, the American Civil Liberties Union of Indiana, and Indivisible Central Indiana coordinated the events. They urged state leaders to end the contract with ICE to house detainees at Miami Correctional. Audrey Savei drove from North Manchester. She said it was important to her to attend the rally outside the prison.
9: I think it's easy with everything that's going on to get caught up in all the other things and to forget that there are injustices that are still happening, even though you may not see them, even though they may not be happening to you. They are happening, and they're happening in your community.
3: The call to action comes as allegations of mistreatment have been made against the prison health care provider and Indiana Department of Correction officers. The agreement between the state and

0: You're listening to On Point on Michiana's NPR station, 88.1 WVPE. Coming up at 11 o'clock during Think, even after a global pandemic, some research labs have pretty lax precautions in place. Chris Boyd talks with a microbiologist about how to prevent lab leaks.
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1: 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It'll be partly sunny today with scattered showers and thunderstorms and a high of 89 degrees.
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4: From NPR and WBUR Boston, I'm Peter O'Dowd.
5: I'm Indira Lakshmanan. It's Here and Now. Coming up, thousands of people are still missing after last week's catastrophic flooding in Nepal and Tibet.
4: Also, a judge says that 9/11 mastermind Khalid Sheikh Mohammed's confession cannot be used at trial. A family member of one of the victims reacts.
6: 10, 15 years ago, I would have screwed myself into the ceiling over this. You know, we've been emotionally waterboarded by our own government, you know, for years now.
5: And an audacious effort by Russian operatives to destabilize the country of Moldova on the western border with Ukraine.
7: What we found was a colossal effort tipping the country away from its pro-Western government, sending it more into the hands of the Kremlin.
4: First, the news.
8: Live from NPR News, I'm Lakshmi Singh. The United States is in a new partnership now with Venezuela that would give the Trump administration control of much of the Latin American country's oil reserves. But NPR's Frank Ordonez reports the deal is raising new questions, such as, what does it mean for democracy in Venezuela?
9: When the U.S. captured then-Venezuelan leader Nicolas Maduro, the administration outlined a three-phase strategy for Venezuela. It started with stabilization, then reviving the economy, and finally transitioned to new elections. Benjamin Gadan, who led the Venezuela portfolio in the Obama White House, says the deal throws that all into question and potentially changes Washington's priorities for Venezuela.
10: On that long list of U.S. considerations, democracy, we believe, was always the kind of guiding principle for U.S. policy. And now it has fallen either very low down that list or off that list entirely.
9: Gadan said Trump is signing a long-term deal that largely depends on the current regime staying in power. Franco Ordonez, NPR News.
8: The United Arab Emirates Air Force says it intercepted an Iranian drone today after the U.S. and Iran exchanged fire over the weekend. The UAE's defense ministry says the drone was detected over its waters. There were no immediate claims of responsibility or reports of casualties or severe damage. Yesterday, the U.S. military struck Iranian rocket launchers on an Iranian island. The U.S. and Israel initiated the war with Iran more than 6 months ago. The forecast calls for more storms at the Grand Canyon, which means a threat of more major floods like the one that claimed at least two lives over the weekend, according to the National Park Service. More than a dozen people are also unaccounted for. At least 60 individuals were airlifted to safety. Gabe Berkman says he was among the campers near Phantom Ranch who was lucky to get out.
11: If they hadn't told us to evacuate when they did, I think it would have been a lot of people wouldn't have made it.
8: Emergency water restrictions are now in effect after the only water pipeline for tourists and residents in the canyon was destroyed. Jury deliberations have resumed in Massachusetts in Lindsay Clancy's trial. She is charged with killing her three young children. Deborah Becker with member station WBUR says jurors are examining several options.
12: Among the possible verdicts are convictions of murder or manslaughter or not guilty because of Clancy's mental state. Her defense argues she should not be held criminally responsible because she was experiencing postpartum psychosis. Her attorney, Kevin Reddington, says he doesn't predict what a jury might do.
13: I never feel confident. I always just say, look, I try my case and I turn it over to a jury.
12: Prosecutors argue Clancy planned the killings and should be found guilty. For NPR News, I'm Deborah Becker in Boston.
8: From Washington, this is NPR News.
0: This is WVPE News. I'm Stephanie Mirza. Prolonged power outages could lead to changes in state law next session. Thousands of NIPSCO customers were without electricity for up to 2 weeks after severe storms hit northwest Indiana on August 11th. The Indiana Black Legislative Caucus was already planning to focus on utilities in 2027, but Caucus Chair Earl Harris Jr. says the outages have changed the conversation.
14: We really need to find out, were they prepared? Did they do what was best to get power back up or not? And what changes do we need to make in the future?
0: Republican Governor Mike Braun has called for the Indiana Utility Regulatory Commission to investigate NIPSCO. Several Democratic lawmakers, including Representative Harris, want the General Assembly to launch its own investigation, including public hearings. The Michigan Society of Anesthesiologists warns that studies show anesthesia used on older adults during surgery can significantly impact their cognitive health. WGVU's Dee Morrison has more.
15: The Centers for Disease Control reports nearly 40% of surgeries are performed on adults age 65 and older. Dr. Michael Lewis with the Michigan Society of Anesthesiologists says aging reduces the body's ability to manage surgical stress, leaving brain health particularly vulnerable.
16: If one has a pre-existing cognitive problem, it tends to get worse with surgery. And it can range anything from very mild confusion immediately after the surgery because of the drugs, to full-blown what we call delirium.
15: Lewis warns those cognitive side effects can happen even in patients who show no symptoms prior to surgery.
16: What patients don't realize is that anesthesia can affect cognitive function even when the patient appears very intact cognitively in the preoperative period. Often, these changes can only be detected by complex neuropsychological tests, but they're there.
15: Lewis encourages older patients to discuss existing health conditions, cognitive concerns, and medications with their surgical team so the anesthesia plan can be adjusted. I'm Dee Morrison.
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0: some of us are morning people. That's me. I'm A. Martinez from NPR's Morning Edition.
1: 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And yeah, I'm a morning person too.
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9: I'm Indira Lakshmanan in Boston. 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
1: I mean, why did they delete your data after you explicitly told them not to?
2: Yeah, I talked to multiple different representatives of these companies, kind of trying to understand what's going on here. And while some of them did respond with an AI generated message, others were saying, no, this is just an error on our human side, on the human operatives who aren't very well trained potentially to respond to these specific access requests. And experts I spoke with kind of repeated the idea that while companies are putting in some efforts to be compliant, they're not putting very many resources to do the actual training to actually follow through on what they're supposed to do under the California privacy laws. Another interesting example was they're required to list a phone number. You know, maybe you don't have access to the internet often at home, or maybe that might be the easiest way for you to interact with them is via a phone call. And the phone calls were quite frustrating. I had to watch my temper a few times because you'd just be put on hold and treated like you were making some impossible request when, you know, this is the way that you were supposed to be able to exercise your rights and access the data that these companies have on you. So I think if anything, it really shows that these laws and the experts that I talk with, they said that there needs to be more teeth to it, that there needs to be more ways for the customers to follow through. And if the companies don't hold up their end of the bargain, there needs to be better kind of mechanisms for
1: Reese Rogers is a writer at Wired. Sorry, we're out of time. Thanks so much.
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9: Thanks for listening. I'm Stephanie Mirza with your WVPE weather forecast. Today, a chance of showers with a high of 89. Tonight, a slight chance of showers with a low of 72. Tuesday, 91 for the high and a chance of scattered thunderstorms. Tuesday night, partly cloudy with a low of 73.
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12: I'm Indira Lakshmanan in Boston. It's Here and Now. Just Do It isn't just Nike's marketing slogan. We have a cultural obsession with mind over matter. Society tells us that all it takes to overcome limits is determination and willpower. In her 2016 global bestseller, Grit, University of Pennsylvania psychologist Angela Duckworth argued that passion and perseverance are the engines of achievement. A decade later, she's back with a change of heart. Grit is necessary, but it's not enough. The secret to success is not white-knuckling your way through adversity, but changing the situation you're in. Her new book is called Situated. Angela Duckworth, welcome to Here and Now.
13: Thank you, Indira. Happy to be with you.

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1: At work during the pandemic when parents were actually given the money to be able to care for their families. You tell the story about poverty dropping within families with children. What did you find and why didn't we keep that up?
2: Oh, gosh. So the child tax credit has been around for a long time. And during the pandemic, Congress briefly, for 2 years, it made it much bigger. And it actually sent the money out. So it wasn't like a one time you're going to get this at tax time. They sent it, the checks out for 6 months and then they sent a lump sum, which was really unusual. And it cut the child poverty rate in half. And it prevented tons of kids from going hungry. It kept families housed at a time, you know, when that could have been really dangerous. But you know, the theory among the Democrats who had been pushing for this policy in Washington for such a long time was that once people had it, you could never take it away, which tends to be true. But it came during this moment in the pandemic where people were also getting like big unemployment insurance payments. They were getting stimulus checks. They just didn't like really clock what was happening because the government was sending them so much stuff. Mm-hmm. And they didn't really know. And a lot of families were receiving multiple things at once. Mm-hmm. And then, you know, because it was temporary, I think that families didn't really believe that it would always be there. And if it were, I think it would have changed their behavior and their welfare in a much more profound way.
1: 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Her new book is The Time Tax, How the Government Wastes Our Time and How to Fix It. We'll be right back after a short break. 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
1: This is Fresh Air. I'm Tanya Mosley, and my guest is Atlantic staff writer Annie Lowry. Her new book is The Time Tax, How the Government Wastes Our Time and How to Fix It. Okay, so Elon Musk's diagnosis that the federal government is bloated, it's wasteful, it's drowning in paperwork and process. I mean, this is your book's diagnosis, too. So was he on to something?
2: You know what I think is so frustrating is that he identified a real issue and he misidentified the actual problem with the issue. He completely neglected many of the wonderful bipartisan solutions to solving that issue. DOGE basically said, well, the problem is bureaucrats in Washington. The problem is the civil servants. Let's fire them at random.
1: Right. I mean, it also, you know, DOGE was sort of presented as a radical new idea. But you write in your book that presidents have been trying to make the federal government more efficient for more than a century. So in a way, I mean, DOGE misunderstood about the work that had already been done as well.
2: Absolutely. This was a huge Clinton thing. This was a huge Reagan thing. You can go back and there's like so many blue ribbon commissions of like, we're studying and we're going to make the government as efficient as possible. There's never, to my knowledge, there's never been a serious root to stem effort to work on this in a way that would not be about the government, but would be about the citizen, the end user. And I think that we could actually kind of use leaving as

0: This next story is about a musician who carries the weight of one of Mexico's most recognizable artistic family names. Lupita Infante is the granddaughter of this man, Pedro Infante.
1: Es la historia de un amor como no habrá otro igual.
0: He was Mexico's Frank Sinatra, a heartthrob singer who was also a movie star. Pedro Infante died in a plane crash when he was just 39 years old. His son, Pedro Infante Jr., picked up the mantle, appearing in films and recording albums before he, too, died young. Enter Lupita Infante, the granddaughter of a legend, the daughter of a star. Earlier this year, she explained to Meclita Darrow on the Movement podcast that her dad was not very involved in her life when she was a kid. So whenever he made an appearance, it was a big deal.
2: Sometimes I'd see my mom, like, just really cleaning up the house, and I'd be like, oh, is my dad coming over? And when my dad was around, we'd go to concerts and watch him perform. Mm. And sometimes he would have me sing with him, too. He'd bring me up on stage.
3: Just at home? Oh, he would. He would bring you on stage.
2: Yeah. Yeah, but eventually, as I got older, I would sing a specific song, Cien Años, with him. And it's a song that my grandfather is really well known for. I remember as a kid, I would just like, I would tell my mom, like, why didn't you just pick a normal dad for me? You know, I was angry. Because there's so many things that come with, like, having a father who is, you know, in that industry and who is so well known. And on top of that, you know, he wasn't like, not to talk crap about my dad, but he wasn't like a super responsible father.
4: She was 22 years old and studying music at community college when her dad passed away. The sudden loss of her father is ultimately what led Lupita to a career in music.
2: I think when he passed away, I really felt an absence of, like, that presence of my father.

0: This is NPR News. WVPE is a media sponsor for Signs, Signals, and Symbols, Saturday, September 5th, starting at 10 a.m. Jennifer Morris and baritone Robert Sims will do a joint presentation on Signs, Signals, and Symbols in quilts and the Negro spirituals from the period of the Underground Railroad. Mrs. Morris will lead a limited number of participants in making a quilt square, and Mr. Sims will lead a session focused on the creation, singing, meaning, and interpretation of the lyric of the Negro spiritual. Presented by South Bend Venues, Parks, and Arts. 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
2: Even after a global pandemic, some research labs have pretty lax precautions in place.
3: It is not against the rules for scientists to go out there, collect thousands of bad samples, bring it back into the middle of New York City or Wuhan, let's say, and then start tinkering around and potentially enhancing these viruses.
2: A microbiologist on how to prevent lab leaks. That's next time on Think.
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4: From NPR News in Culver City, California, I'm Dwayne Brown. The U.S. has entered into a partnership with Venezuela that would give the U.S. control of much of its oil reserves after resuming its fight with Iran. Following a month-long pause in the conflict, Vice President J.D. Vance today says the Trump administration is also putting Iran on notice as airstrikes in the Persian Gulf resume.
5: He would be the first to say he doesn't make announcements about military actions on social media, but I think that he's sending a message to the Iranians, look, we know that they continue to shoot at commercial shipping. We continue to have a lot of tools at our disposal to prevent them from doing so, or at least cut down on them from doing so. And that's what the president is saying is, look, you guys are shooting at commercial shipping. You guys are behaving like a terrorist country. You've got to stop, or there are going to be some consequences.
4: Vice President J.D. Vance, experts say a deal with Venezuela over its oil reserves would do little right now to ease rising oil and gas prices. Turkey, Saudi Arabia, and Pakistan held their first meeting today as partners of a new defense agreement signed earlier this month. The deal combines Saudi Arabia's oil, Pakistan's nuclear power, and Turkey's growing defense industry, as NPR's Hadil El-Shawchi reports.
6: In a joint statement, the three countries said they plan to enhance their defense capabilities and what they call the cohesion of their armed forces. They said they plan to do this by cooperating in defense industries and the development of defense technologies. The Mecca defense agreement comes amid rising tensions between Turkey and Israel. Earlier this month, Israel launched an airstrike targeting an airbase in northern Syria, saying it was to preempt a deployment of Turkish forces. Turkey denied the move. At a press conference today, Turkish Foreign Minister Hakan Fidan called Israeli Prime Minister Benjamin Netanyahu a threat to international security. Hadil Al-Shalchi, NPR News, Istanbul.
4: Stocks fell on Wall Street today. 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A court in South Korea is sentencing the head of the Unification Church to 2 years in prison for bribery. NPR's Anthony Kuhn has more from Seoul.
7: The Seoul Central District Court ruled that 83-year-old Hak Ja-han gifted a diamond necklace and Chanel handbags to former First Lady Kim Gon-hee through a go-between in 2022. Han was also accused of giving church money to a ruling party lawmaker. In exchange, Han sought influence and support from the government. Han is the widow of the late Reverend Sun Myung-moon, who founded the Unification Church in 1954. His followers claimed he was the second coming of Jesus Christ. South Korea's government says it has no intention of violating freedom of religion, as some church groups charge. It says it's only trying to prevent religious groups from interfering in politics. Anthony Kuhn, NPR News, Seoul.
4: It's not how many times you fall, but how many times you get back up when trying to reclaim an arduous hiking record, that word from the oldest hiker, to complete the nearly 2,200-mile Appalachian Trail in Maine, not once, but twice. 91-year-old Dale Sanders, whose nickname Graybeard, started his trek from West Virginia nearly a year ago with off-and-on breaks, finishing today atop Mount Katahdin in Maine, where he first set the record at 82 but lost it. several years later. 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
0: This is WVPE News. I'm Shelley Harmon Baker. Elkhart's second annual Celebration Under the Stars concert on Saturday night seems to have exceeded organizers' expectations. Last year, they were excited when Kool and the Gang and the Commodores drew 15,000 people for a free concert in downtown Central Green. Saturday, they say nearly 26,000 turned out for the Jacksons, represented by Soul Jackson 5 survivor Marlon, followed by Boyz II Men, which had three of its four original members. Putting on the show was the Elkhart County Convention and Visitors Bureau and the Friends of the Learner. Learner Theater Director Carl Thompson says they'll soon start thinking about whether or not to try and have a show again next year. Indiana communities impacted by recent storms and historic flooding may receive disaster aid more quickly through the Federal Emergency Management Agency, or FEMA. Jill Sheridan reports on the pilot program.
8: FEMA toured areas with state and local officials to assess damage. In Carmel, where a major bridge collapsed, FEMA Administrator Cameron Hamilton says the pilot program creates a new distribution model that aims to advance payments.
9: We're going to look at every project as they sit, and are they applicable for this test pilot with the purpose of what? Allowing the community to recover faster and ensure that the state has the appropriate qualified resources timely as possible.
8: Governor Mike Braun has said that damages could top $5 billion. FEMA approved major disaster declarations for 21 Indiana counties last week. I'm Jill Sheridan in Carmel.
0: The University of Michigan Board of Regents are expected to vote tomorrow to confirm the university's next president. Michigan Public's Steve Carmody reports.
10: 2 weeks ago, the university announced Sabelle Raver as the choice to become the university's 17th president. She is currently the provost and vice chancellor for academic affairs at Vanderbilt University. If confirmed by the regents, Raver is expected to start in December. She'll move into a president's office that has turned into a revolving door in recent years, as a series of permanent and temporary occupants have passed through since 2022. I'm Steve Carmody.
0: The WVPE forecast, partly cloudy skies tonight with a low of 73. Mostly sunny, hot again tomorrow. We'll get up near 92 degrees with heat index values as high as 101. Partly cloudy tomorrow night, low 74. 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
11: Term, what is postpartum psychosis? What are the symptoms?
12: Yeah, so postpartum psychosis, it's often a misnomer, which makes it hard out of the gate. But we talk about it as an affective illness, which means a mood disorder.
11: Mm-hmm.
12: It looks a lot like what we call a delirious mania, the delirious part meaning waxing and waning. So a woman can look like herself and act like herself for a few hours, and then the next minute, hour, can be completely taken over by these psychotic and manic symptoms being delusions. So delusions being what we call fixed false beliefs. The world is not safe. Something terrible is going to happen. Something terrible is happening. As well as hallucinations. So those are the things, hearing things that other people can't hear, seeing things that people can't see. But as well as that manic side of things, so often there's this activation, lack of sleep, kind of doing things that are very odd, often driven by delusions that women can't actually articulate to us and often can't remember once they get through an episode and get back from it. So it happens epidemiologically. Current estimates are around 1 to 2 in 1,000 births. We consider it a psychiatric emergency.
11: A psychiatric emergency. That's helpful to just hear you walk us through it, because it's what you're describing sounds like an entirely different condition, an order of magnitude from the feelings of exhaustion or being overwhelmed that so many new parents feel.
12: Yeah, that's exactly right. And we talk a lot.

0: Buying a house can be a smooth process. Often, though, it's not. Offers fall through, you get outbid, sellers take it off the market. Any number of unfortunate things can happen in the complicated dance that is buying a home. But it can be worth it sometimes, too. That's a setup for today's installment of our series, Adventures in Housing.
1: My name is Ashley Pinsani. I am a 29-year-old first-time homeowner in Bartlett, Illinois. Back in November, I almost had a house. I put in an offer. It went to inspection, and basically it failed the inspection. We didn't even get through the whole inspection. There was leaks and potential asbestos and problems with the siding, and there were bees. Like, it was just one thing after another, and as a first-time homeowner, it was too much for me to handle. People at work were like, oh my gosh, like, how do you feel? And every day, I want to throw up. Like, ultimately, at the end of the day, I wanted a house where I wasn't going to have to pay another house worth of money to make it livable. And with this one, I still wanted to throw up, but not as badly. I had my heart destroyed by that first house. And I could not

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1: And get outside and really get to touch and make with the earth, and that has so many rewards that I just am so thankful for in my life.
2: I know that living forestry is part of this practice too. Can you explain what is living forestry?
1: Well, I often think about the ways that we harvest birch bark and cedar root, and it doesn't kill the tree. And so there's a lot of ways, and those are just two examples from Suquamish people, but there's a lot of different indigenous methods and practices in forestry that do keep the tree alive and other animals and plants when they're harvested. And sometimes also a plant is taken or an animal is taken, and you're usually acknowledging that with offering and respect. And so there's a real sense of reciprocity within it. But particularly, I think there are forest products that are underused that were actually and are really important to us as Suquamish people. And the whole tree is taken and destroyed, whereas there's methods of using those resources in ways that keep the forest alive. And that's so important for so many other creatures and ecologies.
2: What does actually going out there yourself and foraging for these pieces that you're going to use in your art do for your relationship to your art?
1: Well, I think for me, I don't actually always have basketry in my work. I do things that are for my culture and community, and I do things a bit differently in the gallery. And sometimes there's crossover and sometimes they're not. But getting out onto my land as part of that teaches me a philosophy. It teaches me history. It teaches me intangible language that is more like a feeling and a connection. And it teaches me the importance of our land rights. So, it's a really critical step in understanding that our territory is not just the confines of the Indian Reserve, but in fact, a large area of land that our people have taken care of since time immemorial and that we have a deep relationship to.
2: Hey, this is Q. I'm Talia Schlanger, and you're in the middle of my conversation with the artist and curator, Tanya Willard. She is the most recent winner of the Sobey Art Prize, one of Canada's most prestigious contemporary art prizes. And even though she has this formal education in fine art, as you've been hearing, Tanya has spent a lot of her career unlearning what she heard in school and instead creating artistic experiences on the reserve that she calls home. In this next part of our conversation, you're going to hear about one of those experiences, a sprawling outdoor art gallery on Nisqually First Nation in the BC interior. The project is called Bush Gallery, and Tanya was very careful and intentional not to take full credit for it. I'll let her explain why. One of your most collaborative art projects is this outdoor gallery that you started in 2019 called Bush Gallery. What do visitors see when they walk up to Bush Gallery?
1: Well, for one, I didn't start Bush Gallery, I activated it with others because it's such a deeply collaborative project. I really resist the word, the founding or the ways in which we talk about individuality, because I really value and want it to be a project that has many, nodes and connections. But also, it's not a public place, right? It's my home. And it's also on the Indian Reserve, and it's about disparity as well. It's about what we see in the towns and the cities and how life is different as a result of the Indian Act, as a result of colonization that has extreme and daily impacts today. And so it's about creating contrast in what people see as a gallery space as well. I mean, we talked about those white walls, but equally to me, a place of beauty and awe and poetic thinking is the land, is the forest in different states, not only the sense of a preserved forest without us, but us engaged with places where there has been forestry, places where there has been impact in the forest, but we still go there. We still have a relationship, And so when you go to Bush Gallery, if you're invited to Bush Gallery, I'll say, because it's also my home where my children live,

0: From Montreal, that's Edwin Raphael with First Time on Earth here on Q. Edwin was a guest on the show earlier this year, and you can find that conversation on our podcast wherever you listen. That's it for Q today. Tomorrow on the show, Emily Atkins is an artist who's based in Saskatchewan, who just made her first feature documentary called Agatha's Almanac. It tells the story of Emily's aunt, who's now in her 90s. She lives on this farm in southern Manitoba, and she spends her days working in her garden and living this fiercely independent life that's rooted in nature and free from modern technology. Emily will be here to tell you about capturing Agatha's quietly radical way of living in this documentary. I'm Talia Schlanger, and it's been a blast to sit in here for Tom Power. Thanks for listening. I'll see you next time.
1: 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We've got fresh air coming up in just a bit here on 88.1 WVPE and WVPE HD1, Elkhart, South Bend. 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I'm Olivia Sippets. Partly cloudy skies tonight, low around 73.
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